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1: All right, news roundup, information overload hour, toll-free. Here's our number. It's 800-941-SEAN if you want to be a part of the program. In a moment, we'll be joined by my friend John Andrasik. He, of course, with Five for Fighting, you know his songs, The Riddle, 100 Years, Superman. You've heard them all. You love them all. Maybe one of the most unique voices in all of music. And he's also a personal friend of ours. And we think the world of him. If you go back to October of 2009, he released a song called Tuesday, which was a musical plea to never forget the lessons of 9/11/01. And in a minute, I'll play that song for you. And, you know, is Monday coming back? That's what Mondays do. They turn and turn around, afraid to see it through. Welcome to Monday. And, you know, he was one of the performers that you might recall. Paul McCartney, Sir Paul McCartney, had a concert for New York City. And he was part of that concert. He called it one of the greatest honors of his life, spending that day and sharing the stage with all these heroic first responders and firemen. And much of the audience at Madison Square Garden consisted of firefighters, police, rescue workers, others that had spent months, you know, sifting through the rubble and the carnage of Ground Zero, not knowing they were exposing themselves to a lot of toxins. Many of them died as a result. 9/11 related illnesses are very, very real. You know, it just is what it is. It's so sad for the families, which is why we have, you know, our friend Frank Siller, who's so good in remembering all of those that have been impacted by this. But this is what he sang at Madison Square Garden that night. Let me play a little bit of Superman.
2: I wish that

0: John and Jurassic, and what was another hit song of his. He joins us now. He actually writes in his editorial, 25 years after 9/11, America finds itself in another battle. This one for the soul of our nation. More broadly, the future of Western civilization. The threats are not identical to those we faced in 01, but they are real. Radical Islamists remain a global threat. Anti-Semitism, anti-Americanism, extremism, you know, increasingly finding expression across the ideological spectrum. Ideas once confined to society's fringes now travel instantly and with little consequence through universities, political movements, and social media. The enemy is in the building, and time is not on our side. That's why never forget cannot be a slogan printed on a bumper sticker and repeated once every September. It's an obligation. It's our obligation. And we have a duty to teach our children what happened on September 11th, 01, about the evil fanatics that attacked us, why they attacked us, and the carnage of what unchecked extremism can produce. Never forget means something more. It means remembering the best of us. It means telling our children about the firefighters that climbed stairwells while everyone else was running down, and the police officers and the paramedics and ordinary citizens who ran towards collapsing infernos to save people they had never met, and the passengers of Flight 93 who understood what was happening and knowing the probable cost and fought back. They represent the best of humanity. 25 years later, their courage should still challenge and inspire us. Their sacrifice should remind us that America is not sustained merely by institutions, elections, or slogans. It survives because generation after generation chooses to defend the principles that made the country worth defending. Memories fade, history becomes distant, and Tuesdays come and go. But some Tuesdays must never be forgotten. May the memory of those we lost and the example of the heroes of September 11th, 01, give us strength and courage and fortitude to fight for every American every single day, especially Tuesdays, for the next 250 years. Let's roll. John Andrasik joins us now, sir. Well, you know, we've been friends a long time, and one of the reasons we really are friends is I admire your heart, your patriotism, your passion, and your ability to communicate through music, which I believe is far more powerful than any spoken word.
1: Well, thank you, Sean. Always a pleasure to join you. I can't believe it's been 25 years. And kind of to what you were just talking about, on Wednesday, I performed Superman at the New York Firefighters Memorial in Staten Island. And I flashed right back to the concert for New York, the stories, the heroes, meeting with the families. But there was one difference. There was about four or five, 25, 30-year-old men and women that I met. And like so many folks there, their father, a firefighter, had been killed in 9/11. But Sean, those people were firefighters. They had joined the fire department. So talking about generations continuing the best of us, that gave me inspiration, that gave me hope, and frankly brought a little tear to my eye.
0: You know, go back to the night of the concert that was put on, and I think that moment did transcend politics, because there were a lot of people that are very outspoken politically on the left, but they did attend and they did share in the experience.

0: all of those icons, they stood for America after bin Laden attacked us. But unfortunately, after October 7th, where are they? Crickets. You know, they're not college students who've been indoctrinated. They know better. And that's just another example of how things have changed and how we have to reverse this course of timidity and cowardice and stand up for what's right. Those folks know. Springsteen knows. Bono knows. I will name names. And they have been quiet. And they need to speak up or shut up. And because they've been telling us for years that they're kind of the moral leaders of our world. But where have they gone, Sean? That's what I wonder. Where did they go? Tuesday's come and went. Seems like they have too.
1: I really can't say it any better. John, we love you. You are a national treasure. We really appreciate you. We're going to put up both songs on Hannity.com. We'll put it on social media so people can listen to it. And what you do matters, and your moral clarity matters, and your passion is infectious, and we appreciate you more than you know.
0: Well, I love you, my friend, and just want to let folks know that tonight I will be singing Superman between the two light beams that are shooting into the heavens, New York City, on ABC. So that will bring a lot of hope and recognition to our heroes and our families, and thank you for leading every day. You never forget, Sean, and I know you never will.
1: I wish I, and there's a part of me that wishes I could. I wish evil didn't exist, but I have to face the truth. John Andrasik, thank you.
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0: uncovers the real truth about the politics of D.C. He's your watchdog on Big Brother every day. 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
1: 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And that, of course, would be Pure Talk. Let's take you back 25 years. And then in the days thereafter, there were a couple of amazing songs written to remind us about what happened 25 years ago today. Here again, Daryl Worley, Have You Forgotten? And I ask all of you, have you forgotten?
2: Americans do not yet have the distance of history, but our responsibility to history is already clear, to answer these attacks and rid the world of evil.
3: I hear people say, we don't need this war.
4: We protest this war, and it's not a war, actually, it's a slaughter.
3: But I say there's some things worth fighting for.
5: We are very grateful and thankful that we live in a country where there's freedom of speech, that people who are either for or against a war can speak out.
3: What about our freedom?
6: Everything just went black.
3: And this piece of ground.
6: Everything came down.
3: We didn't get to keep them by backing down.
6: Glass are popping. People got hurt.
3: They say we don't realize the mess we're getting in.
7: Oh, there it goes. There it goes. There it goes.
3: Before you start your preaching, let me ask you this, my friend. Have you forgotten?
8: Oh, my God.
9: Oh.
8: The next building
9: is another one.
8: Up. Oh, my God.
9: Another plane just flew in.
8: I feel the heat. The explosion is incredible.
10: I saw this plane come out of nowhere and just cream right into the side of the Twin Tower, exploding through the other side.
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3: Have you forgotten?

All right, that's going to wrap things up for today. Hannity tonight, 9 Eastern, on the Fox News Channel. We are fully remembering 9/11. We have Michael Waltz will join us tonight. Also, Bruce Blakeman, who's doing really well in the polls in New York, will join us. Much more. Set your DVR. Hannity tonight, 9 Eastern on Fox. Have a great weekend. Love and prayers to the families that lost loved ones, either on 9/11 or in the aftermath because of 9/11 in some way, shape, manner, or form. Our prayers are with all of you and your families. God bless you all. Have a great weekend. We'll see you on Monday. 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
11: Remembrances at the sites of the attacks. I'm Lisa Lucera, Fox News. President Trump honored the victims of 9/11 at the Pentagon this morning.
12: 2,977 beautiful souls were ripped from our world, and many more died in the weeks and years after.
11: The president says September 11th reminded us of the terrible power of hate, adding the 25 years since have shown the even greater power of the American spirit to endure and prevail and to win. Former President Bush, who was president on 9/11, along with former Presidents Clinton, Biden, and Obama, attended the ceremony at Ground Zero, along with Vice President Vance, Commerce Secretary Howard Lutnick, who was the chief executive of investment firm Cantor Fitzgerald, also attended. Lutnick's brother was among the 658 of the firm's employees who were killed. Some of the families called out the U.S. government during the tribute.
13: Some family members taking part in the readings at Ground Zero called for the U.S. government to release key evidence in their lawsuit against Saudi Arabia.
14: My husband, Tom Strada, you are missed more with each year that passes. But how can it be 25 years and still we have no justice for the role that Saudi Arabia played in your murder?
13: Their suit was filed in 2016 after bipartisan legislation allowing individuals to hold foreign governments accountable in U.S. courts for terror attacks in the U.S. became law.
11: Fox's Tanya J. Powers in Lower Manhattan. The CIA's released dozens of documents on Osama bin Laden and al-Qaeda from April 1998 to September 12, 2001.
15: Today, the CIA declassified a presidential daily brief that was presented to President Clinton in 1998. Part of it said that al-Qaeda may try to fly an explosive-packed airplane into a U.S. city.
11: Fox's Peter Doocy. 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
30: 50. Sunny skies for Saturday, the high 75 to 80. For Sunday, showers. The high temperature again, 75 to 80.
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35: 55 days, Americans will be going to the polls in one of the most important elections in our country's history. Your vote will decide whether our country stumbles at the starting gate of the next 250 years or surges forward and never, ever looks back.
36: Yeah. And that is it. And he laid the case out last night. Good morning, everybody. Jim Polito here. I'm going to start by saying, if you vote Democrat this fall, you're voting for Iran. Hold on. Hold on. Hear me out. You're voting for Iran. Why? Because Iran wants the Democrats to win. Now, isn't that interesting? We all know why they want the Democrats to win. They want the Democrats to win because that means cash on the airport tarmac. Yeah, cash. Billions. It means leaving them alone. It means not interfering. It means not helping Israel at all. Yeah. No, I'm not afraid to say that. And you can criticize me all you want for it. But in this time, If you think that you should be voting Democrat, no, you're voting with Iran. Seriously, you're voting with just what the mullahs want you to do. So good luck with them. Yeah, because everything was great when we had Democrats working with Iran. All right, we're going to get right down to it. Let's just start with the $5,000 promise Trump made last night. I don't like it. Well, I mean, what would you expect me to say? But, hold on, I'm going to say take it. Here's why. I really used to have a real issue with my decision back in 2009. Yeah, that long ago. I took the money in cash for clunkers. I think it was about $4,500 I got. Well, I got it taken off the price of a car. See, I had a Ford Explorer back then, and I had had it since, let me see, 96. 96. It was almost 13 years old. And I had had it since then. It had served me well. I had 340,000 miles on that thing. And it was, Obama came up with this idea, cash for clunkers. We want to help American manufacturers, which, you know, the money went to both foreign and American manufacturers. We want to help them. And we want to also help people to control the environment, because we need to get these big gas guzzlers off the road. Okay. So I went and saw my friends at Lamoureux Ford, Route 9 in East Brookfield, where friends send their friends. No, and I got a new car. And I took that money. And then after I took that money, I thought, that wasn't a great idea. But you know what? In hindsight, I say to myself, I would still do the same thing. I may not like it, but you know what? That's my money. That's your money. That's my money. And you know how I feel about that money. Every single dollar has tears, sweat, blood on it from the person who earned it. Okay. So, the $5,000. Trump last night said, if we win, we'll give every American $5,000. Dollars, every American adult, and you have to spend it. I don't know how they're going to do this, but you have to spend it on American products. I have no idea how they're going to do that and define an American product, because I was just talking about cash for clunkers. You know that if you wanted to buy a Mercedes-Benz, chances are it was made down in Alabama. Yeah. I mean, so is it manufactured here, or is it the company is based here? What is it? Right. I don't know. I have no idea. So, but anyway, it's an interesting idea. Anything, by the way, that gets tax dollars back to the American people is a great idea with me. But this thing would cost $1 trillion. And as far as I'm concerned, I wouldn't want to put it on the credit card. I don't agree with it. So while in principle, I think, yeah, politically, do I understand what he's doing? Yes, absolutely. And it's been done by both parties. And it is contrary to what I believe in, which is a government that's big enough to give you everything you want is strong enough to take it all away. Yes, Thomas Jefferson. I didn't write that. Jefferson did. In this instance, though, if it comes out, take it. Take it. It's cash. It doesn't make you beholden to anything. Take it. You know, if the government starts offering free housing, yeah, I would say don't take that. Why? Well, because they own you now. That's where you live. They want to give you money? Take it. That's my philosophy. I'm sticking to it. And again, I don't agree with the idea. But that's the difference over on this side of the aisle. You know, we can disagree. And, you know, the Democrats, I haven't turned on the other, early this morning, the other news networks to see their reactions. I'm sure I know what it is. It's bribery. It's everything else. I saw some stuff online last night and again this morning, but I didn't dig deep into. Frankly, I don't care what those stations say. I do have to pay attention to it for work, but I don't care what they say. Okay. We got to go to Rhode Island because there were two, I would say, upsets in Rhode Island. For the first time since 2014, a sitting governor kicked out. We're going to talk with Rory O'Neill about this in the second segment on this half hour. But Dan McKee lost, and he lost big, folks. Nearly all the precincts reporting, just 0.3% not reporting. Dan McKee got 37.6% of the vote. 62.4% of the vote went to Helen Foulkes, former CBS executive, connected to the Dodd political family of Connecticut. Yeah, he got trounced. Now, the pundits are all saying, and the Projo said it, everybody, no, it's over the bridge. That's why he got knocked out. I don't think so. Also, for mayor of Providence, David Morales beat Brett Smiley. It was fairly close. But they're both, I believe, just as woke. I didn't see it. You know, what are you getting there? A wash. It remains to be seen how Foulkes is going to govern. I know what she said in the campaign. It remains to be seen how she will govern. There's only one guy so far in modern history who has done exactly what he said he was going to do, and that was Trump. Yeah. Anyway, I want to get deeper and deeper into that when we get back. Big news, though. Let's go back to that convention last night, which, by the way, strategists said, you shouldn't have held it on the night of an NFL game. And then tonight is another night of the Republican unconventional convention, the midterm convention. You shouldn't have held it on a night where you got the NFL two nights, and I don't think so, because you know what? News like this breaks through. John Fetterman, yes, the Democrat, was there. Now, he wasn't there personally, but he sent a video. Yes, the Democrat senator from Pennsylvania sent a video to the midterm convention of the Republican Party.
0: A big room of Republicans in Dallas. Yes, I'm Senator John Fetterman, Pennsylvania. Yes, I'm a Democrat. Why am I here talking to you today? Because, well, I'm a common sense Democrat. I'm always going to stand with America. I'm always going to reject the extremes and socialism and that anti-American way of life. Dave McCormick is the kind of senator that gets the job done, and he's going to fight for Pennsylvania. I'm proud to count him as my friend. Right back over my shoulder, that's the iconic U.S. Steel Mill. And that's exactly the kind of thing that will work together and will work with President Trump to fight and defend the steel way of life right here in the Steel Valley.
36: You like that? Now, Dave McCormick, yeah, he's the junior senator from Philly. He's a Republican. And Fetterman's out there endorsing him. So you're asking the question, when is Fetterman going to leave the Democrat Party and become a Republican? I don't know. I thought by now he would have done it. Maybe he's going to wait until after the midterms. I don't know. Maybe he's not going to do it at all. But if he doesn't, he's dead man walking, because they will primary him, the Democrats, and take him right out. And if you don't think that somebody can be taken out in a primary, well, take a look at what I was just talking to you about in Rhode Island. Two Dems, incumbent, gone. So that's very, very interesting that that would happen. Very interesting. So the other reason I think Fetterman's going to switch is he hired a fundraising firm that works exclusively with Republicans. I don't understand that. Hey, let's quickly, before we get to Rory, let's get to Alan in Boston, wants to talk about the cash for clunkers. Can you do it quickly, Alan, please? Good morning.
1: Yeah, the cash for clunkers was a fiasco for small businesses. They were saying, they were arguing to save small businesses of the auto industry, but it put all the aftermarket people out, brake shops, body shops.
36: Oh, yeah.
1: I had a glass shop, and it all those cars got crushed and they couldn't be used for parts.
36: Yeah.
1: So all that, so the aftermarket parts went skyrocketed. So it was just a, it was a fiasco. I think the giving the people the money to spend on products is a better idea, because then it stimulates the economy versus one sector of the economy.
36: Yeah, no, I never, thank you, Alan, for that perspective. Very interesting. I never agreed with it. And yes, my friends at Lamro told me, Jim, we have to actually spike that engine so that engine can never be used again. You know, seize it, spike it. And that was so nobody would.
2: Next. Hey, Alfie, what can I get for you?
3: Hey, Nora, just a nice latte, please. How was your weekend?
2: Not bad, thanks. Mainly working here. You?
3: Me? Well, I was battling gods in the afterlife realm, and after lunch, I fought mercenaries. Ooh, could I get oat milk with that latte, please?
2: Yeah, of course.
3: And then Sunday was mostly fighting supervillains. So a pretty chill weekend. Oh, and I'll grab an almond croissant, too.
2: Wait, what? That didn't actually happen, right?
3: It happens on PS5.
4: PlayStation.
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0: what happened that day.
1: Yeah, we were talking about that earlier, and because I mean, I have no, I don't think I have any long lasting injuries, but I'm part of the world, the Trade Center, World Trade Center Health Registry, because I was there on 9/11. Right. So, you know, every few months or something, they either give me a call or send me an email, and they ask for health. They ask a lot of health questions, and then they publish the results. And once in a while, I'll look at it and read it, you know, and say, my goodness, how many people died, you know, who were part of the registry because they had some kind of... most people, it's respiratory, but we know there are right. cancers and things that people die from. Yeah, just terrible that people continue to die. And then, of course, you know, that spawned the war on terror. And then we talk about the military, and there are still people from the military who responded and are still dying from right. complications from things that happened to them. It's very sad.
0: Yeah, and that's all sort of wrapped into this additional moment of silence that has been added. I saw that picture that you posted of you broadcasting on 9/11. Yeah. How did you get to that location?
1: Oh,
0: how
1: no,
0: was that known to go there?
1: No. That was, and you know what's funny? I usually when I post that picture, I say, that's the one-year anniversary. You know what? I don't have any, I have the video somewhere of me on 9/11 that I could take a screen grab from doing a live shot. No, that was the 1 year anniversary. But how did I know? I mean, when I was on my way to there, I was going to meet an ABC New York, the WABC, the New York station, because I was working for an ABC affiliate. I was going to meet their sat truck in lower Manhattan. And then what ended up happening was I worked with New England Cable News with their sat truck I worked out of, which made it easier for me because you couldn't use a typical microwave truck because guess what? Most of the microwave receivers were on top of the towers. Yeah. Right. That picture is the 1 year anniversary because I did not have a sport coat when I got down there on 9/11. No, I didn't. Every live shot, it's just, I had ties, but I didn't have any sport coat. I was just ties and a button-down shirt.
0: I was also there for that first anniversary event.
1: Wow.
0: I was on the ground. I was on the ground level, but...
1: That's because, you know, you're not as important as me, you know, because I had servants with me when I, back then.
0: Right.
1: Yeah, I still had...
0: At my height, I don't need
1: You know, what's funny is I was actually on top of a hotel that had, this is a weird connection, a hotel that in the ground floor had a Finagle, a bagel place.
0: Oh, yeah.
1: And I didn't realize it. Do you remember that documentary they played on the 1 year anniversary? De Niro got that video from those two French photographers, the brothers. What's weird is we went into that Finagle a Bagel, my photographer and I, after we did all our morning hits and before our noon hit. And then we watched that documentary that night, and lo and behold, that Finagle a Bagel they went into to get water bottles to rinse out their eyes from the dust. And we looked at each other in the hotel room because we went back to the hotel room to watch it and said, oh, my God, that's the Finagle a Bagel we were in this morning. It's crazy.
0: Huh.
1: Crazy, all these things. Rory, it's amazing. You were there on the one-year anniversary. I was, too. Do you remember all of the people walking down into what they called the pit, which was,
0: I walked
1: did.
0: With them.
1: Wow.
0: Yep.
1: Yeah.
0: Yeah.
1: Amazing.
0: I was down at the very bottom there. Yeah. And then a quick version. On 9/10/2001, I was with President Bush when he went to Jacksonville.
1: Wow.
0: For a school reading event.
1: God.
0: And he sat there and read One Fish, Two Fish, Red Fish, Blue Fish to kids. And it was the most non-newsworthy thing I had seen in quite some time.
1: Yeah.
0: And then it was a two-day reading swing through Florida. He was going to... Jeb was governor, his brother, the father was fishing in Southwest Florida. It was his first trip to Florida as president, big deal. And after driving from Orlando to Jacksonville, good 2.5 hours, you wait 4 hours for the president to show up. All that nonsense. I begged my boss, please don't make me drive from Jacksonville to Sarasota for the

0: You know, so many people have shared stories with me off the air, too. And one of my buddies who was involved with the Connecticut State Police let me know about someone, Eugene Barron. And he was a trooper. There were two troopers who died as a result of 9/11. And two troopers who passed away getting this rare cancer from exposure. He's one of the two of them at Ground Zero. There are some rare cancers that people develop who are at Ground Zero. Again, that's why I'm part of the National Health Registry. Knockwood, I'm fine. I wasn't digging through this stuff, but there are people who continue to die to this day, and that's why Rory explained that we have the seventh moment of silence. That's for people who continue to pass away due to these things. 855-403-9846. Chris O'Malley from City Service Company. I was talking to him yesterday. Thank you, El Luco. He's busy today. But he told me a wild story. He remembers being on the right around the 83rd or 84th floor when he was a little kid of the towers, and going to a window, and going to that window, and realizing all the years later that that's where the plane, it was the South Tower, that's where the planes hit. And knowing he was on that floor because that's the floor where you switch elevators, where you used to switch elevators. And he was there just as a kid, you know, going to the top. And he remembers being at that window, looking down, freaking out how high it was, and then realizing, wow, this is incredible. The other trooper in Connecticut was Walter Green Jr., died from a rare cancer related to being at Ground Zero. My friend Joe Abasha let me know. He was in Boston on that day, and I remember this. As we were driving to Ground Zero, they were evacuating buildings in Boston because they didn't know. What are there? Are there more planes up there? Are there more? We had no idea where more attacks were going to come from. And he was evacuated. He said he was there on business, and they said, get out of the building, all the tall buildings. Crazy. 855-403-9846. Let's go to Dr. Larry. Haven't heard from him in a while. Good listener, and he's got a 9/11 story. How are you, sir?
1: I am well. Thank you for asking.
0: Good.
1: Yes, that registry is very active, and there are people dying to this day, as you know. They're still being diagnosed today, and you know, I'm on the registry as well because I was down there doing healthcare. There's a report that just came out that they're showing cancers 25 years later. I mean, just showing up.
0: It's terrible. And Dr. Larry, these rare ones that would be really attributed to people being there at Ground Zero.
1: Yeah. Yes. You know what's interesting too is cancers you wouldn't think would be related to Ground Zero. Prostate cancer, very high numbers.
0: Really?
1: Now, prostate cancer, yeah. And prostate is pretty ubiquitous through the male population anyway. But, you know, they can actually pinpoint that there's a causal relationship.
0: Amazing. It's just so sad. And, yeah, I fill out my thing. I have a little bit of asthma. Who knows if it's related to that? I discovered some PTSD, and again, I felt guilty about it because what did I do? I was just a reporter there. I didn't know anybody who died. I interviewed people who had loved ones who died, but I do that every day. I was doing that every day, you know, unfortunately, as a reporter. That's amazing, Dr. Larry. And I didn't know you were down there doing healthcare. You know, it's funny, an aid station helped us out because the dust started aggravating me, you know, and there were people wearing masks and things, and they gave us some, you know, some masks, say, hey, or wear these, but who knows if it stopped the asbestos, you know, from getting into our lungs. But, you know, knock wood, Dr. Larry, I don't have mesothelioma, you know, so I'm good.
1: Yes. The I was down there because my brother was a secondary victim. I always say that he's going to be for that last bell now, that last moment of silence.
0: Oh, okay.
1: He was a secondary victim, a medical cause. He wasn't, blown up in the building. He had exposure, so he was a secondary victim.
0: I'm so sorry, Dr. Larry.
1: So that compelled me to go down there and work. I worked at, which I always say is the one of the respite places, which is St. Paul's Chapel, and I always give honor to that group of doctors down there. Yeah. I don't want to name some of them because they didn't give me permission, but one guy, Dr. Arthur, who was like a coordinator down there, was so amazing. He helped us out. He told us what we needed to do. We get it settled. What was fascinating is there's a pew box that was where George Washington used to worship.
0: Yeah.
1: And that was made especially for him when he worshipped in St. Paul's Chapel. And that's where we had all the supplies in there. The first aid supplies was in there. It's like there's stories above stories. Like your friend John, that was an amazing story.
0: Yeah, I'm just blown away that he called after all these years and he's back in Western Mass. I didn't know that. And he's just one of those chance encounters, and we gave him a ride home to Massachusetts to be at his parents' house. Yeah, it's amazing. You should have seen him. I mean, like he looked like, like a crazy person, old gym shorts on, the T-shirt. And was like, who is this guy? And he said, you got to understand, I can't get back to my apartment. I don't have any clothes,
1: Wow. Yeah. I'll tell you, it was great people, Dad. I mean, that's who I call to honor. I call to honor you for doing the show, and I call to honor them, the people at St. Paul's Chapel who organized all the respite and all. If you look at the pews, they left them all scratched up.
0: Yeah.
1: Because that's where the firefighters would actually just have to sleep.
0: That was what really got to me, Dr. Larry. Unfortunately, nobody really came out, Dr. Larry. All of your colleagues, like the St. Vincent Health System, they were all out on the curbs with gurneys and the attendings standing there waiting. Nobody came out. Very few people came out after the towers collapsed. Very few people. They thought they were going to dig through the rubble and find people. Unfortunately, that rubble turned into a funeral pyre. And when I was there, exactly. It was burning while I was still there.
1: Yeah, St. Vinny's, as we affectionately call St. Vincent, was basically just sitting there exactly.
0: Yeah.
1: What we did do was take care of people that were, NYU, New York University Medical Center. We took care of people who were working the tower, working the pile.
0: That was the real
1: in the bubble. Yeah,
0: that was the real help that you folks gave because they were getting sick. I heard about cadaver sniffing dogs and dogs working until they died. They sucked up so much of that crap, that powder that was on the ground, they died. It was just amazing, just really amazing. Dr. Larry, thank you for all you do, and thank you for your call.
1: You're welcome. Have a great day, and God bless you.
0: God bless you, Dr. Larry. He's a good guy. He was Dr. Larry El Luco was a great guy, still is a great guy. During COVID, he called in frequently during COVID, and he was common sense during COVID. You know what? Diana from New Bedford has been holding for so long, and I want to get her in before the break. Hello, Diana.
2: Hello. About 10 years ago, I became very good friends with one of the teachers that I worked with on 9/11, and she never mentioned anything until one day she said to me very quietly about her niece. Her niece was a stewardess who was assigned to be on the Boston flight to New York.
0: Yeah.
2: But her own daughter and son always was very close to this particular girl. And they said, get the day off. Get the day off. We want to go on a trip, and we want you to come with us.
0: Yeah.
2: Well, they persuaded her to put up a sign or a paper that could anyone trade that stewardess assignment, and a lady did. My friend's niece is now almost like a basket case, but she's getting better. But she could not go back to work as a stewardess because when she found out, they were very friendly. All the stewardess would trade days and
0: assignments. Yeah, sure.
2: And she was shocked when the lady that she traded with was a mother with children.
0: Oh, my gosh.
2: She was a basket case. They tried to put her on a plane to go back to work later. She couldn't. So they gave her a desk job. She just couldn't. So she went to a different career.
0: My God. Oh.
2: And that always invades my mind. About the stewardess in the plane.
0: I know.
2: You know, I don't know her, but when you have a feeling like this is terrible that what happened to that lady.
0: It is. I'm gonna pray for your niece tonight. I promise you, she'll be in my prayers at night. I'm so sorry, and I hope she finds some peace. And she's not responsible for what happened. I know she blames herself, but it's all fate. Look, the Marathon bombing. I was standing on the very spot where the bomb went off about an hour before it went off, maybe a little more. Mm. I was standing on that very same spot. I mean, Kathy is really, when she found that out, she flipped, understandably so. I'm one of those people who says, it just wasn't meant to be. Okay, that's not my time. That wasn't my time. And so I don't think, you know, gee, if I had been there later, would I have been killed? I don't. And I hope that your niece can find that peace. She had nothing to do with that. It was just fate.
2: Could I just correct you?
0: Yeah.
2: It was my friend's niece.
0: Oh, your friend's niece. I'm sorry. Well, listen, that's right. You became friendly with that woman. Right. I'm sorry. I will keep her in my prayers.
2: Yes, I will see that
0: later. And I hope everybody else does. And please.
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0: Welcome back. All right, just think, okay? Just think right now. 25 years ago at this very moment, planes had not struck. We're going to do a moment of silence in the next half hour when the first plane struck. Think about just, for those who were not alive then or, you know, too young like El Luco, you can't imagine how everything changed. You just can't imagine how it changed and just how innocent we were. I mean, at this time, I wasn't even in the shower yet. Because I went in a little later as a TV reporter, and I wasn't even in the shower yet, and just a normal morning. It was beautiful outside, you know, just what a beautiful day. I want to take Jimmy from Saugus, and after the bottom of the hour, I will tell you the story about the lesson I learned thanks to my mother on 9/11. But let's go to my friend, my paisan, Jimmy in Saugus. How you doing, buddy?
1: Hey, good morning, Jim. Listen, I had every intention of calling about Trump and his $5,000 promise and all that stuff, but not today, of course. I'll save that for another call.
0: That's
1: 911. 911, my friend. What do you call it? You know how you always get, I still get, to this day, get these decals from organizations I support, never forget, and all that stuff.
0: Yeah.
1: How badly have we forgotten to the point where it's toxic to say I love America?
0: Yeah.
1: It's toxic to even say that,
0: yeah.
1: Never mind to feel it. And now we're Democrats, especially, are electing Muslims left and right, including this guy in New York City, of all places.
0: I know.
1: You know, it's crazy. And I lost someone. I always hear about other people saying I knew somebody, but Trudy Alagero was on the flight. She's from Saugus. She was in the, I went to school with her. Actually, she was in my younger brother's grade, 1 year behind me. But a good kid and all that stuff. And I found out later on she was on the flight, so, you know, and it's such a sad day, but the sad part is you would think that an attack like that, I remember as a kid, Pearl Harbor still was a sore spot for many Americans.
0: Oh, yeah.
1: My father
0: went to his grave. I mean, he was a Normandy veteran, and he would never buy, he had nothing against Japanese people himself, but he would never buy a Japanese car. He would nor a German car. But it wasn't like he was bigoted or anything else. He was, I'm just not going to, no. I can't do it. He said, I can't do it in memory of all the guys who went over there with me and didn't come back.
1: Yeah, and let's put it this way, Jim. Like I said, that's the most offensive part of 911. You know what I'm saying? Like I said, the act itself is indelible and all that stuff. You know, but unfortunately, tragedies and things
0: it
1: happen.
0: Is. But, it is.
1: But it's our response to it. Our long-term response. Because you say about kids that weren't born or too young or whatever. Well, guess whose responsibility was that? So the parents. People that are in high school back then are now parents and even grandparents.
0: And they
1: now
0: should be teaching their. Jimmy, I gotta let you go because I've got to get this segment in here before we go. And we could use a little lightness right now. But you're absolutely right. Terrible that these things are not shared and not taught. Okay, let's lighten it up. And right after the bottom of the hour, we'll get back to your calls and I will tell you that story. All right, it's Friday. Meg Marie O'Rourke is here. She's a registered dietitian. Her organization is Harmony with Food. And with her and her team, it's all about helping you to be healthy, eat your way to better health. And today, well, actually tomorrow, her show, Harmony with Food, that you can get at harmonywithfood.com, is going to be talking about something you hear about all the time, and it's very important, inflammation. Joining me now, Meg Marie O'Rourke. Good morning, Meg Marie.
2: Good morning. Happy Friday.
0: Happy Friday.
2: Surprisingly, right? We're going to talk about, you know, the diet is a major player. And the research from the American Society for Nutrition shows that ultra-processed foods, sugar, excess omega-6, a lot of people take omegas. They don't know what the heck they're doing. And when we do the micronutrient testing, we could see that they're actually causing inflammation to their body, even though they think they're doing a good thing. But that's a whole nother subject. And low fiber intake, all of those things drive inflammation. So diet's a major player, whether people want to believe it or not. It's a slow burn. And if you don't want diabetes, you don't want to have heart disease, you don't want to have Alzheimer's, I suggest you start taking your diet a little bit more seriously.
0: Yeah, I mean, that inflammation. And of course, as you've taught us, really tied right to the gut and the biome and all of that. So, Meg Marie, this is good. This is very important information for people's health. So, look, go to harmonywithfood.com tomorrow. Listen to the show live or just listen to the podcast. It's going to be there for you. And if you ever want to spend some time with Meg Marie or a member of her team, you want to consult, hey, you can get all the information on how to do that at harmonywithfood.com. Meg, looking forward to the show and looking forward to talking with you next week.
2: All right. Sounds good. Have a good one.
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12: Next. Hey, Alfie, what can I get for you?
13: 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How was your weekend?
12: Not bad, thanks. Mainly working here. You?
13: 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Well, I was battling gods in the afterlife realm, and after lunch, I fought mercenaries. Ooh, could I get oat milk with that latte, please?
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13: And then Sunday was mostly fighting supervillains. So a pretty chill weekend. Ooh, and I'll grab an almond croissant, too.
12: Wait, what? That didn't actually happen, right?
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15: Marking 25 years since the 9/11 attacks, I'm Lisa Lacera, Fox News. President Trump speaking at the Pentagon with the Iran conflict in the backdrop.
16: 25 years after the September 11th terror attacks, President Trump says the nation will never forget.
17: That's why we fight today. We don't have a choice. There can only be victory. We fight hard. We fight to win.
16: Speaking at a memorial service at the Pentagon, the president saluted the victims killed and service members he says are working right now to ensure the world's number one sponsor of terror, Iran, will never have a nuclear weapon.
15: Fox's Jared Halpern of the White House. Fox's Trey Yingst earlier aboard the USS George Washington in the Arabian Sea.
18: The crew at this moment is preparing for nighttime operations, a daily occurrence here with multiple exchanges of fire this week alone between the United States and Iran.
15: The aircraft carrier defending multiple assets in the region as the U.S. blockade of the Strait of Hormuz remains in effect. Florida moving forward with new terrorism designation rules.
19: Florida Governor Ron DeSantis and the state's cabinet approving rules for a process that would allow state officials to recommend designating domestic and foreign terrorist organizations. This is part of the Systems of Law and Terrorist Organizations Act, which would include allowing officials to impose felony charges and severe penalties for individuals who knowingly provide material support or resources to designated organizations. The act has faced legal challenges, with civil liberties advocates arguing it will allow the targeting of peaceful advocacy groups and stifle free speech. DeSantis says it will help defend the people of Florida against hostile actors and terrorist groups.
15: Fox's Kristen Goodwin. North Korea launched multiple short-range ballistic missiles toward the sea a day after the U.S., South Korea, and Japan ended their trilateral military drill. 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
15: A New Jersey hairdresser accused of hiring a hitman she met on Tinder to murder ex-boyfriend and his teenage daughter is indicted in connection with the contract killing plot.
0: Jacqueline Diario is facing federal charges accused of trying to pay a man to kill her ex-boyfriend, Philly police officer Matthew O'Hanlon, and his 19-year-old daughter. The 28-year-old hairdresser met the fake hitman on Tinder, exchanged calls and texts, eventually meeting first at a Wawa March 31st and then a Dollar General on April 4th, handing over $500 as a down payment, promising to pay around $12,000 in installments. The informant tipped off Camden County detectives. Diorio was arrested and faces multiple federal charges, including first-degree attempted murder. She faces up to 20 years in federal prison.
15: Fox's Gianna Gelosi. The family of an Iranian-American jeweler from New York says he's been released from prison in Iran, but he's not allowed to leave the country. Kamran Hekmati was let out of prison September 5th after about a year into his two-year sentence, but his family says they're afraid for his health and well-being. Hekmati, who's Jewish, was arrested last July after having his passport seized when trying to leave Tehran's airport last May. The Nashville Airport Authority gives the green light to change its name.
1: The Nashville Airport Authority is all in for changing the name of the airport to honor Tennessee native Dolly Parton. The Metropolitan Nashville Airport Authority Board voted unanimously Friday morning to approve renaming Nashville International Airport in honor of the late country music legend, who died August 25th at 80 years old after a brief battle with cancer. The decision follows debate over how a renaming would impact branding and marketing materials and who would foot the bill. Officials haven't confirmed an exact budget. The approval now has the airport working with the Dollywood Foundation to integrate the two entities.
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2: Sunny skies for Saturday, the high 75 to 80. For Sunday, showers. The high temperature again, 75 to 80.
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0: politician before. Not like that. And it was as big as it gets for a while. That was never going to last forever. I mean, who's walking into the MAGA superstore today and spending $100 on Make America Great Again gear when Trump's on his last 2 years? Now, yes, I understand that some dissatisfaction with some things is hurting him as well. It's maybe accelerating that. It's accelerating. Hey, when diesel's $6 a gallon, you're not as popular as you once were. I realize that's accelerating that. But more than anything else, it's just inevitable. Just inevitable. It was never going to last forever. And guess what? The next guy won't last forever either. That's why I tell you all the time, love them or hate them, you better treat them all like rental cars. You'll be done with them soon. Abortion is something we have to move on from in this country. I want it to stop. I hope, no matter how you feel about it, that you want it to stop too. Because no, you can't have a country like that where you're slaughtering the unborn. But how do we make that happen? 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It's not laws. 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

was one of the survivors of 9/11. More of his story coming, and we will ask you later on Open Lines, where were you 25 years ago? Connie Willis here. Stay with us. Coast to Coast AM. God bless America.

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1: 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You?
2: Me? 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
6: The nation remembers. I'm Roxanne Evans, Fox News. The 25th anniversary of the 9/11 terror attacks was observed Friday in New York City. Fox's Tanya J. Powers in Manhattan.
7: The names of almost 3,000 people whose lives were lost on September 11th, 2001 have been read at Ground Zero, along with 7 moments of silence. Family members, survivors, first responders, and others gathered on the plaza at the 9/11 memorial for the somber ceremony that included music from the Brooklyn Youth Chorus, cellist Yo-Yo Ma, and singer Jennifer Nettles. Security was tight as the event was attended by many dignitaries, including 4 former presidents, Vice President J.D. Vance, and other current and former elected officials. At Ground Zero in Lower Manhattan, Tanya J. Powers, Fox News.
6: And President Trump marked the 25th anniversary of the 9/11 attacks as we're at war with Iran. Fox's Jared Halperin has more from the White House.
8: 25 years after the September 11th terror attacks, President Trump says the nation will never forget.
9: That's why we fight today. We don't have a choice. There can only be victory. We fight hard. We fight to win.
8: Speaking at a memorial service at the Pentagon, the president saluted the victims killed and service members he says are working right now to ensure the world's number one sponsor of terror, Iran, will never have a nuclear weapon. Vice President J.D. Vance attended the service at the World Trade Center site in Lower Manhattan. At the White House, Jared Halpern, Fox News.
6: And a family in Kissimmee, Florida has built their own 9/11 memorial in their front yard. Kathy Reedy and her family placed 2,977 American flags to honor each of the lives lost that day in 2001. Reedy said it was an effort from the heart. One of those flags is for Reedy's cousin, Michael Horn, who died in the collapse of the North Tower of the World Trade Center. 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
18: 55 days, Americans will be going to the polls in one of the most important elections in our country's history. Your vote will decide whether our country stumbles at the starting gate of the next 250 years or surges forward and never, ever looks back.
1: Yeah. And that is it. And he laid the case out last night. Good morning, everybody. Jim Polito here. I'm going to start by saying, if you vote Democrat this fall, you're voting for Iran. Hold on. Hold on. Hear me out. You're voting for Iran. Why? Because Iran wants the Democrats to win. Now, isn't that interesting? We all know why they want the Democrats to win. They want the Democrats to win because that means cash on the airport tarmac. Yeah, cash. Billions. It means leaving them alone. It means not interfering. It means not helping Israel at all. Yeah. No, I'm not afraid to say that. And you can criticize me all you want for it. But in this time, If you think that you should be voting Democrat, well, you're voting with Iran. Seriously, you're voting with just what the mullahs want you to do. So good luck with them. Yeah, because everything was great when we had Democrats working with Iran. All right, we're going to get right down to it. Let's just start with the $5,000 promise Trump made last night. I don't like it. Well, I mean, what would you expect me to say? But, hold on, I'm going to say take it. Here's why. I really used to have a real issue with my decision back in 2009. Yeah, that long ago. I took the money in cash for clunkers. I think it was about $4,500 I got. Well, I got it taken off the price of a car. See, I had a Ford Explorer back then, and I had had it since let me see, 96.
19: 96. It was almost 13 years old. And I had had it since then. It had served me well. I had 340,000 miles on that thing. And it was Obama came up with this idea, cash for clunkers. We want to help American manufacturers, which, you know, the money went to both foreign and American manufacturers. We want to help them, and we want to also help people to control the environment, because we need to get these big gas guzzlers off the road. Okay. So I went and saw my friends at Lamoureux Ford, Route 9 in East Brookfield, where friends send their friends. No, and I got a new car. And I took that money. And then after I took that money, I thought, that wasn't a great idea. But you know what? In hindsight, I say to myself, I would still do the same thing. I may not like it, but you know what? That's my money. That's your money. That's my money. And you know how I feel about that money. Every single dollar has tears, sweat, blood on it from the person who earned it. Okay. So the $5,000. Trump last night said, if we win, we'll give every American $5,000, every American adult, and you have to spend it. I don't know how they're going to do this, but you have to spend it on American products. I have no idea how they're going to do that and define an American product, because I was just talking about cash for clunkers. You know that if you wanted to buy a Mercedes-Benz, chances are it was made down in Alabama. Yeah. I mean, so is it manufactured here, or is it the company is based here? What is it? Right. I don't know. I have no idea. So, but anyway, it's an interesting idea. Anything, by the way, that gets tax dollars back to the American people is a great idea with me. But this thing would cost $1 trillion. And as far as I'm concerned, I wouldn't want to put it on the credit card. I don't agree with it. So while in principle, I think, yeah, politically, do I understand what he's doing? Yes, absolutely. And it's been done by both parties. And it is contrary to what I believe in, which is a government that's big enough to give you everything you want is strong enough to take it all away. Yes. Thomas Jefferson. I didn't write that. Jefferson did. In this instance, though, if it comes out, take it. Take it. It's cash. It doesn't make you beholden to anything. Take it. You know, if the government starts offering free housing, yeah, I would say don't take that. Why? Well, because they own you now. That's where you live. They want to give you money? Take it. That's my philosophy. I'm sticking to it. And again, I don't agree with the idea. But that's the difference over on this side of the aisle. You know, we can disagree. And, you know, the Democrats, I haven't turned on this morning, the other news networks to see their reactions. I'm sure I know what it is. It's bribery. It's everything else. I saw some stuff online last night and again this morning, but I didn't dig deep into. Frankly, I don't care what those stations say. I do have to pay attention to it for work, but I don't care what they say. Okay. We got to go to Rhode Island because there were two, I would say, upsets in Rhode Island. For the first time since 2014, a sitting governor kicked out. We're going to talk with Rory O'Neill about this in the second segment on this half hour. But Dan McKee lost, and he lost big, folks. Nearly all the precincts reporting. Just 0.3%, not reporting. Dan McKee got 37.6% of the vote. 62.4% of the vote went to Helen Foulkes, former CBS. executive connected to the Dodd political family of Connecticut. Yeah, he got trounced. Now, the pundits are all saying, no, it was the end. Projo said it, everybody. No, it's over the bridge. That's why he got knocked out. I don't think so. Also, for mayor of Providence, David Morales beat Brett Smiley. It was fairly close. But they're both, I believe, just as woke. I didn't see, what are you getting there? A wash. It remains to be seen how Folks is going to govern. I know what she said in the campaign. It remains to be seen how she will govern. There's only one guy so far in modern history who has done exactly what he said he was going to do, and that was Trump. Yeah. Anyway, I want to get deeper and deeper into that when we get back. Big news, though. Let's go back to that convention last night, which, by the way, people said, strategists said, you shouldn't have held it on the night of an NFL game. And then tonight is another night of the Republican unconventional convention, the midterm convention. You shouldn't have held it on a night where you got the NFL two nights. And I don't think so, because you know what? News like this breaks through. John Fetterman, yes, the Democrat, was there. Now, he wasn't there personally, but he sent a video. Yes, the Democrat senator from Pennsylvania sent a video to the midterm convention of the Republican Party.
20: A big room of Republicans in Dallas. Yes, I'm Senator John Fetterman, Pennsylvania. Yes, I'm a Democrat. Why am I here talking to you today? Because, well, I'm a common sense Democrat. I'm always going to stand with America. I'm always going to reject the extremes and socialism and that anti-American way of life. Dave McCormick is the kind of senator that gets the job done, and he's going to fight for Pennsylvania. I'm proud to count him as my friend. Right back over my shoulder, that's the iconic U.S. Steel Mill. And that's exactly the kind of thing that will work together and will work with President Trump to fight and defend the steel way of life right here in the Steel Valley.
19: You like that? Now, Dave McCormick, yeah, he's the junior senator from Philly. He's a Republican. And Fetterman's out there endorsing him. So you're asking the question, when is Fetterman going to leave the Democrat Party and become a Republican? I don't know. I thought by now he would have done it. Maybe he's going to wait until after the midterms. I don't know. Maybe he's not going to do it at all. But if he doesn't, he's dead man walking, because they will primary him, the Democrats, and take him right out. And if you don't think that somebody can be taken out in a primary, well, take a look at what I was just talking to you about in Rhode Island. Two Dems, incumbent, gone. So that's very, very interesting that would happen. Very interesting. So the other reason I think Fetterman's going to switch is he hired a fundraising firm that works exclusively with Republicans. I don't understand that. Hey, let's quickly, before we get to Rory, let's get to Alan in Boston, wants to talk about the cash for clunkers. Can you do it quickly, Alan, please? Good morning.
21: Yeah, the cash for clunkers was a fiasco for small businesses. They were saying, they were arguing to save small businesses of the auto industry, but it put all the aftermarket people out, brake shops, body shops.
19: Oh, yeah.
21: I had a glass shop, and it all those cars got crushed and they couldn't be used for parts.
19: Yeah.
21: So all that, so the aftermarket parts went skyrocketed. So it was just a fiasco. I think giving the people the money to spend on products is a better idea, because then it stimulates the economy. versus one sector of the economy.
19: Yeah, no, I never, thank you, Alan, for that perspective. Very interesting. I never agreed with it. And yes, my friends at Lamro told me, Jim, we have to actually spike that engine so that engine can never be used again. You know, seize it, spike it. And that was so nobody would.
0: 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Yeah, over 50% of adults say they'd feel better if they got more sleep, and stress is often the biggest barrier. 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

0: people know far too much about 9/11. And one of them is Rory O'Neill, our good friend. He is our national correspondent, Rhode Island's favorite son, and the tallest man in journalism. And he joins us now as we talk 9/11. Good morning, Rory.
1: Hey there, Jim. Good morning.
0: Yeah, solemn morning. Hey, is this true? It just went across my phone. 9 or 7 moments of silence in New York City. I mean, we're going to do on the show, we're going to do the first one when the first tower was hit. Is that true?
1: Right. Yeah, and this is, they've done 6 moments of silence every year. So it's a moment of silence each time a plane hits the tower, a moment of silence for each tower falling, and then moments of silence for the plane into the Pentagon and in Pennsylvania. This year, they're adding a 7th moment of silence to acknowledge all the people who have died since 9/11 itself due to injuries that they sustained that day or medical conditions traced back to what happened that day.
0: Yeah, we were talking about that earlier, and because I mean, I don't think I have any long-lasting injuries, but I'm part of the World Trade Center Health Registry, because I was there on 9/11. Right. So, you know, every few months or something, they either give me a call or send me an email, and they ask for health. They ask a lot of health questions, and then they publish the results. And once in a while, I'll look at it and read it, you know, and say, my goodness, how many people died, you know, who were part of the registry because they had some kind of... most people, it's respiratory, but we know there are cancers and things that people die from. Yeah, just terrible that people continue to die. And then, of course, you know, that spawned the war on terror. And then we talk about the military, and there are still people from the military who responded and are still dying from complications from things that happened to them. It's very sad.
1: Yeah, and that's all sort of wrapped into this additional moment of silence that has been added. I saw that picture that you posted of you broadcasting on 9/11. Yeah. How did you get to that location? Was that known to go there?
0: No. That was, and you know what's funny? I usually when I post that picture, I say, that's the 1-year anniversary. You know what? I don't have any, I have the video somewhere of me on 9/11 that I could take a screen grab from doing a live shot. No, that was the 1-year anniversary. But how did I know? I mean, when I was on my way to there, I was going to meet an ABC New York, the WABC, the New York station, because I was working for an ABC affiliate. I was going to meet their SAT truck in Lower Manhattan. And then what ended up happening was I worked with New England Cable News with their SAT truck I worked out of, which made it easier for me because you couldn't use a typical microwave truck because guess what? Most of the microwave receivers were on top of the towers. That picture is the 1-year anniversary because I did not have a sport coat when I got down there on 9/11. No, I didn't. Every live shot, it's just, I had ties, but I didn't have any sport coat. I was just ties and a button-down shirt.
1: I was also there for that first anniversary event.
0: Wow.
1: I was on the ground level, but...
0: That's because, you know, you're not as important as me, you know, because I had servants with me when I then. Right. Yeah, I still had...
1: At my height, I don't need space.
0: You know, what's funny is I was actually on top of a hotel that had... This is a weird connection. A hotel that in the ground floor had a Finagle, a bagel place.
1: Oh, yeah.
0: And I didn't realize it. Do you remember that documentary?

0: all that nonsense. I beg my boss, please don't make me drive from Jacksonville to Sarasota for the same boring event tomorrow. And the boss said, okay, since there's no news, you don't have to go to Sarasota. And that's how I was not in the room where it happened.
1: Wow. You know, there's a lot of, it's funny you have that connection. There's a lot of people who had so many connections to, because those two flights came out of Logan. I didn't make that flight, or I was going to take that flight and I didn't.
0: Seth MacFarlane, a Family Guy.
1: Yes, remember? Seth, from Rhode Island, yeah, Seth, and was going to be
0: from Connecticut. But he went, he's from Connecticut.
1: Went to school, but we will forever associate him with, you know, Little Rhodey. Sure. Because of Quahog. Because of Quahog.
0: Connecticut people, that's all right.
1: Oh, you don't like those nutmeggers, do you, Rory?
0: They show up on my beach. No.
1: Hey, listen. We have listeners in Connecticut. A lot, Rory. I mean, give me a break here, will you? You're not helping.
0: Go find your own beach.
1: Thanks. That's great. Everybody in Enfield and Suffield who listens to the show and in Thompson. Yeah, great. Thanks.
0: But thanks for the casinos.
1: Good job, Rory. Good job. I'm glad you lightened it up for us on this 9/11. Rory, thank you very much for those observances, and thank you for explaining that extra minute. We appreciate it. We'll talk with you Monday.
0: Taught you that. Thanks, Jim.
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6: 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Hey, Alfie, what can I get for you?
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8: Shared stories with me off the air, too. And one of my buddies who was involved with the Connecticut State Police let me know about someone, Eugene Barron. And he was a trooper. There were two troopers who died as a result of 9/11. And two troopers who passed away getting this rare cancer from exposure. He's one of the two of them at Ground Zero. There are some rare cancers that people develop who are at Ground Zero. Again, that's why I'm part of the National Health Registry. Knockwood, I'm fine. I wasn't digging through this stuff, but there are people who continue to die to this day, and that's why Rory explained that we have the seventh moment of silence. That's for people who continue to pass away due to these things. 855-403-9846. Chris O'Malley from City Service Company. I was talking to him yesterday. Thank you, El Luco. He's busy today. But he told me a wild story. He remembers being on the right around the 83rd or 84th floor when he was a little kid of the towers, and going to a window and going to that window and realizing all the years later that that's where the plane, it was the South Tower, that's where the planes hit. And knowing he was on that floor because that's the floor where you switch elevators, where you used to switch elevators. And he was there just as a kid, you know, going to the top. And he remembers being at that window, looking down, freaking out how high it was, and then realizing, wow, this is incredible. The other trooper in Connecticut was Walter Green Jr., died from a rare cancer related to being at Ground Zero. My friend Joe Abasha let me know. He was in Boston on that day, and I remember this. As we were driving to Ground Zero, they were evacuating buildings in Boston because they didn't know. What are there more planes up there? Are there more? We had no idea where more attacks were going to come from. And he was evacuated. He said he was there on business, and they said, get out of the building, all the tall buildings. Crazy. 855-403-9846. Let's go to Dr. Larry. Haven't heard from him in a while. Good listener, and he's got a 9/11.

0: 11 story. How are you, sir?
1: I am well. Thank you for asking.
0: Good.
1: Yes, that registry is very active, and there are people dying to this day, as you know. They're still being diagnosed today, and you know, I'm on the registry as well because I was down there doing healthcare. There's a report that just came out that they're showing cancers 25 years later. I mean, just showing up.
0: It's terrible. And Dr. Larry, these rare ones that would be really attributed to people being there at ground zero.
1: Yeah, yes. You know what's interesting, too, is cancers you wouldn't think would be related to ground zero. Prostate cancer, very high numbers.
0: Really?
1: Now, prostate cancer, yeah. And prostate is pretty ubiquitous through the male population anyway. But, you know, they can actually pinpoint that there's a causal relationship.
0: Amazing. It's just so sad. And yeah, I fill out my thing. I have a little bit of asthma. Who knows if it's related to that? I discovered some PTSD, and again, I felt guilty about it because what did I do? I was just a reporter there. I didn't know anybody who died. I interviewed people who had loved ones who died, but I do that every day. I was doing that every day, you know, unfortunately, as a reporter. That's amazing, Dr. Larry. And I didn't know you were down there doing healthcare. You know, it's funny, an aid station helped us out because the dust started aggravating me, you know, and there were people wearing masks and things, And they gave us some masks, say, hey, or wear these. But who knows if it stopped the asbestos, you know, from getting into our lungs. But, you know, knock wood, Dr. Larry, I don't have mesothelioma, you know, so I'm good.
1: Yes. I was down there because my brother was a secondary victim. I always say he's going to be for that last bell now, that last moment of silence.
0: Oh, okay.
1: He was a secondary victim, a medical cause. He wasn't, you know, blown up in the building. He had exposure, so he was a secondary victim.
0: I'm so sorry, Dr. Larry.
1: So that compelled me to go down there and work. I worked at, which I always say is the one of the respite places, which is St. Paul's Chapel, and I always give honor to that group of doctors down there. Yeah. I don't want to name some of them because they didn't give me permission, but this one guy, Dr. Arthur, who was like a coordinator down there, was so amazing. He helped us out. He told us what we needed to do. We get it settled. What was fascinating is there's a pew box that was where George Washington used to worship.
0: Yeah.
1: And that was made especially for him when he worshipped in St. Paul's Chapel. And that's where we had all the supplies in there. The first aid supplies was in there. It's like there's stories above stories. Like your friend John, that was an amazing story.
0: Yeah, I'm just blown away that he called after all these years and he's back in Western Mass. I didn't know that. And he just one of those chance encounters, and we gave him a ride home to Massachusetts to be at his parents' house. He's... yeah, it's amazing. You should have seen him. I mean, like he looked like, you know, like a crazy person, you know, old gym shorts on, the T-shirt. I was like, who is this guy? And he said, you got to understand, I can't get back to my apartment. I don't have any clothes, you know.
1: Wow. Yeah. It's just been I'll tell you, it was great people. That, I mean, that's who I call to honor. I call to honor you for doing the show, and I call to honor them, the people at St. Paul's Chapel who organized all the respite and all. If you look at the pews, they left them all scratched up.
0: Yeah.
1: Because that's where the firefighters would actually just have to sleep.
0: That was what really got to me, Dr. Larry. Unfortunately, nobody really came out, Dr. Larry. All of your colleagues, like the St. Vincent Health System, they were all out on the curbs with gurneys and the attendings standing there waiting. Nobody came out. Very few people came out after the towers collapsed. Very few people. They thought they were going to dig through the rubble and find people. Unfortunately, that rubble turned into a funeral pyre. And when I was there, exactly. it was burning while I was still there.
1: Yeah, St. Vinny's, as we affectionately call St. Vincent, was was basically just sitting there. Exactly.
0: Yeah.
1: What we did do was take care of people that were, you know, NYU, New York University Medical Centers. We took care of people who were working the pile.
0: That was the real
1: in the bubble. Yeah,
0: that was the real help that you folks gave, because they were getting sick. I heard about cadaver sniffing dogs and dogs working until they died. They sucked up so much of that crap, that powder that was on the ground, they died. I mean, it was just amazing, just really amazing. Dr. Larry, thank you for all you do, and thank you for your call.
1: You're welcome. Have a great day, and God bless you.
0: God bless you, Dr. Larry. He's a good guy. He was Dr. Larry El Luco was a great guy, still is a great guy. During COVID, he called in frequently during COVID, and he was common sense during COVID. You know what? Diana from New Bedford has been holding for so long, and I want to get her in before the break. Hello, Diana.
2: Hello. About 10 years ago, I became very good friends with one of the teachers that I worked with on 9/11, and she never mentioned anything until one day she said to me very quietly about her niece. Her niece was a stewardess who was assigned to be on the Boston flight to New York.
0: Yeah.
2: But her own daughter and son always was very close to this particular girl. And they said, get the day off, get the day off. We want to go on a trip, and we want you to come with us.
0: Yeah.
2: Well, they persuaded her to put up a sign or a paper that could anyone trade that stewardess assignment, and a lady did. My friend's niece is now almost like a basket case, but she's getting better. But she could not go back to work as a stewardess, because when she found out, they were very friendly. All the stewardess would trade days and assignments.
0: Sure.
2: And she was shocked when the lady that she traded with was a mother with children.
0: Oh, God.
2: She was a basket case. They tried to put her on a plane to go back to work later. She couldn't. So they gave her a desk job. She just couldn't. So she went to a different career.
0: My God.
2: Oh. And that always invades my mind.
0: Oh.
2: About the stewardess in the plane.
0: I know.
2: You know, I don't know her, but when you have a feeling like this is terrible, that what happened to that lady.
0: It is. I'm gonna pray for your niece tonight. I promise you, she'll be in my prayers at night. I'm so sorry, and I hope she finds some peace. And she's not responsible for what happened. I know she blames herself, but it's all fate. Look, the Marathon bombing. I was standing on the very spot where the bomb went off about an hour before it went off, maybe a little more. I was standing on that very same spot. I mean, Kathy is really, when she found that out, she flipped, understandably so. I'm one of those people who says, it just wasn't meant to be. Okay, that's not my time. That wasn't my time. And so I don't think, you know, gee, if I had been there later, would I have been killed? I don't. And I hope that your niece can find that peace. She had nothing to do with that. It was just fate.
2: Could I just correct you?
0: Yeah.
2: It was my friend's niece.
0: Oh, your friend's niece. I'm sorry. Well, listen, that's right. You became friendly with that woman. Right. I'm sorry. I will keep her in my prayers.
2: Yes, I will see that
0: later. I hope everybody else does, and please.
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0: back. All right, just think, okay? Just think right now. 25 years ago at this very moment, planes had not struck. We're going to do a moment of silence in the next half hour when the first plane struck. Think about just, for those who were not alive then or, you know, too young like El Luco, you can't imagine how everything changed. You just can't imagine how it changed and just how innocent we were. I mean, at this time, I wasn't even in the shower yet. Because I went in a little later as a TV reporter, and I wasn't even in the shower yet, and just a normal morning. It was beautiful outside, you know, just what a beautiful day. I want to take Jimmy from Saugus, and after the bottom of the hour, I will tell you the story about the lesson I learned thanks to my mother on 9/11. But let's go to my friend, my paisan, Jimmy in Saugus. How you doing, buddy?
1: Hey, good morning, Jim. Listen, I had every intention of calling about Trump and his $5,000 promise and all that stuff, but not today, of course. I'll save that for another call.
0: That's
1: 911. 911, my friend. What do you call it? You know how you always get, I still get, to this day, get these decals from organizations I support, never forget, and all that stuff.
0: Yeah.
1: How badly have we forgotten to the point where it's toxic to say I love America?
0: Yeah.
1: It's toxic to even say that, yeah. Never mind to feel it. And now we're Democrats, especially electing Muslims left and right, including this guy in New York City of all places.
0: I know.
1: You know, it's crazy. And I lost someone. I always hear about other people saying I knew somebody, but Trudy Alagero was on the flight. She's from Saugus. She was in the, I went to school with her. Actually, she was in my younger brother's grade, 1 year behind me. But a good kid and all that stuff. And I found out later on she was on the flight, so, you know, and it's such a sad day, but the sad part is you would think that an attack like that, I remember as a kid, Pearl Harbor still was a sore spot for many Americans.
0: Oh, yeah.
1: My father
0: went to his grave. I mean, he was a Normandy veteran, and he would never buy, he had nothing against Japanese people himself, but he would never buy a Japanese car. He would nor a German car, but it wasn't like he was bigoted or anything else. He was, he said, I can't do it in memory of all the guys who went over there with me and didn't come back.
1: Yeah, and let's put it this way, Jim. Like I said, that's the most offensive part of 911. You know what I'm saying? Like I said, the act itself is indelible and all that stuff. You know, but unfortunately, tragedies and things happen.
0: It is.
1: But it's our response to it, our long-term response, because you say about kids that weren't born or too young or whatever. Well, guess whose responsibility was that? So the parents. People that are in high school back then are now parents and even grandparents.
0: And they
1: now
0: should be teaching their... Jimmy, I gotta let you go because I've got to get this segment in here before we go. And we could use a little lightness right now. But you're absolutely right. Terrible that these things are not shared and not taught. Okay, let's lighten it up, and right after the bottom of the hour, we'll get back to your calls, and I will tell you that story. All right, it's Friday. Meg Marie O'Rourke is here. She's a registered dietitian. Her organization is Harmony with Food, and with her and her team, it's all about helping you to be healthy, eat your way to better health. And today, well, actually, tomorrow, her show, Harmony with Food, that you can get at harmonywithfood.com, is going to be talking about something you hear about all the time, and it's very important, inflammation. Joining me now, Meg Marie O'Rourke. Good morning, Meg Marie.
2: Good morning. Happy Friday.
0: Happy Friday.
2: Surprisingly, right? We're going to talk about, you know, the diet is a major player, and the research from the American Society for Nutrition shows that ultra-processed foods, sugar, excess omega-6. A lot of people take omegas. They don't know what the heck they're doing. And when we do the micronutrient testing, we could see that they're actually causing inflammation to their body, even though they think they're doing a good thing. But that's a whole nother subject. And low fiber intake, all of those things drive inflammation. So diet's a major player, whether people want to believe it or not. It's a slow burn. And if you don't want diabetes, you don't want to have heart disease, you don't want to have Alzheimer's, I suggest you start taking your diet a little bit more seriously.
0: Yeah, I mean, that inflammation. And of course, as you've taught us, really tied right to the gut and the biome and all of that. So, Meg Marie, this is good. This is very important information for people's health. So, look, go to harmonywithfood.com tomorrow. Listen to the show live or just listen to the podcast. It's going to be there for you. And if you ever want to spend some time with Meg Marie or a member of her team, you want to consult, hey, you can get all the information on how to do that at harmonywithfood.com. Meg, looking forward to the show and looking forward to talking with you next week.
2: All right. Sounds good. Have a good one.
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14: 9/11's 25th anniversary. I'm Deborah Valentine, Fox News. Friday marking the 25th anniversary of the 9/11 terror attacks. Fox's Mark Meredith reports from Washington.
15: In New York, Vice President Vance, former presidents, and families of those killed gathered at Ground Zero to pay tribute. We also heard from a 9/11 widow who lost her husband and urged America's leaders to hold those responsible accountable. In Washington, another solemn ceremony as President Trump, War Secretary Pete Hegseth, and former National Security Advisor Condoleezza Rice all honored those killed and at the Pentagon, as well as the War on Terror.
16: We salute our first responders and law enforcement, and we love them.
15: In Pennsylvania, there was another moving ceremony near Flight 93, a crash. Remember, the passengers had overtaken the hijackers. 25 years later, many families are still grieving, and thousands of first responders still battling cancer, all linked to their work.
14: A new exhibition will be open today at the 9/11 Memorial and Museum in Manhattan, exploring the legacy and service of 9/11 heroes designed for the next generation. The CIA declassifying dozens of intelligence reports related to the attacks on 9/11.
17: The documents show the CIA repeatedly warned former Presidents Bill Clinton and George W. Bush that Osama bin Laden was determined to strike the U.S. The high-level warnings lacked precise information, but a 1998 report during Clinton's presidency came very close. It stated that bin Laden supporters may fly an explosive-packed airplane into a U.S. city. President Trump says there's no chance the Iran war will last for the rest of his term. The president now says he believes it will end very shortly after the election, maybe even before. And once the war ends, he says gas prices will come down quickly.
14: Fox's Christina Coleman reporting. 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
0: Good morning. It's 6:02 and a temperature of 52 degrees at WTAG. I'm Dave Russell. The State Department of Public Health Friday identified a man in his 60s exposed in Worcester County as the seventh case of West Nile virus this year. Risk levels in most of Massachusetts has now been raised to moderate. Health Commissioner Robbie Goldstein reminded residents that risk will continue until the first hard frost and to employ protective measures such as mosquito repellent and wearing long sleeves and pants. Reconstruction work scheduled to begin Monday, September 14th on two bridges on Millbrook Street. One crosses the railroad tracks, the other above I-190. Eastbound traffic will be detoured onto Gold Star Boulevard, while westbound vehicles will be able to cross the bridges in a single lane. Pedestrian access across the bridges will remain open. The work is projected to be completed in the spring of 2027. Well, Friday was the annual
18: United Way Day of Action in Worcester. 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The day remembers, of course, the terrorist attacks of September 11th, 2001, honors the people who gave their lives. In WTAG Sports, Red Sox lost a close one 3-2 to Kansas City last night.
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0: Good morning and welcome to the WTAG Saturday Morning News. I'm Dave Russell. Nice to have you along on this Saturday. It is the 12th day of September, 2026. Yeah, that's right, 2026. Getting lost in 2001, of course, as many people have. Yesterday, of course, was indeed the 25th anniversary of 9/11/2001, and many nationwide events remembered that day. One of the things here in Mass, and we'll talk a little bit about that more later in the program, but right now, one of the things that I noticed was nearly 3,000 American flags were on display yesterday, and they will be over the weekend in Boston's Public Garden, with each flag as a name representing the 2,977 lives lost in those terror attacks on 9/11. And volunteers, including students, scouts, and Navy Junior ROTC, planted the flags just before 9/11. And we were in Boston last Monday, as a matter of fact, on Labor Day, to see the migration of the elephants exhibit on the Commonwealth Ave Mall. That was fascinating. But on the way back, we walked through Boston Garden, and the Boston Public Garden, that is, not TD Garden, but Boston Public Garden, and we were remarking how well it's kept and how beautiful it is, and I can only imagine what it must look like with 2,977 flags there. Absolutely amazing. And if you have an opportunity to view that, probably a wonderful, wonderful thing to do. We also have, some good news and, well, the ugly sides is some good news as well. Rosh Hashanah began at sundown last night, and it runs through sundown tomorrow, Sunday, September 13th. Then 10 days away is the Jewish New Year, Yom Kippur. And, that's to our Jewish friends who are celebrating that. We certainly wish them a fine Rosh Hashanah and Yom Kippur to come. The bad side, well, religious organizations and law enforcement agencies are bolstering security as the Jewish high holidays begin. We get more from Fox's Kristen Goodwin.
1: Rosh Hashanah begins at sunset Friday and ends at nightfall on Sunday, meaning head of the year. In Hebrew, it celebrates the Jewish New Year and is the start of a 10-day period of repentance and reflection that culminates with Yom Kippur on September 21st, the holiest day of the Jewish calendar. Jewish organizations, including the Anti-Defamation League, have issued security advisories and partnered with law enforcement to boost safety efforts ahead of the holiday, citing a rise in anti-Semitic incidents. The ADL's Center on Extremism says it's documented 23 terrorist plots or attacks targeting the Jewish community since 2020, with 16 of those incidents occurring in the past 25 months. Kristen Goodwin, Fox News.
0: We certainly hope none of those incidents occur this week, but this year, I should say. But it's concerning that we have to prepare for such possibilities. Okay, sleep. Yes, of course. It's 6:09 on Saturday morning, and you're thinking about sleep. Yes, indeed. Maybe you're just getting in from a job overnight and you want to go to sleep. Maybe you've just gotten up a little bit earlier than you wanted to, or maybe you said, okay, I have enough sleep, I'm ready to go. Well, let's talk about the other end, when you actually go to sleep. This is a new study out, and this study, by the way, let me give you this caution up front. This study is the first to show these results, and we can kind of take it with a grain of salt right now, but just something to think about. Falling asleep. Yes. Some people fall asleep immediately. Some people takes a little more time to fall asleep. Well, falling asleep with the light on, whether it's watching TV or from a nightlight, This study says they believe it could weaken your heart. Scientists at Tulane University say it could change the function and structure of your heart, putting you at higher risk for cardiovascular disease. Now, here's what they found. Building on earlier research that found a bright light exposure at night can boost heart failure risk by 55% and make you 40% more likely to have a heart attack, researchers say you can protect yourself with blackout curtains or by covering LEDs on cell phones and other electronics so that you don't have those lights to bother you as you try to fall asleep. And frankly, whether or not this is accurate, it's still a good idea to do things that help you to go to sleep and to sleep soundly. Okay, this is... No, this is a problem of the day, and it's a national day. It's National Report Medicare Fraud Day. And we know how often we hear of instances of Medicare fraud. Well, Medicare fraud, of course, affects us all. They say that 10% of all Medicare funds are lost due to fraud. Government spends $650 billion a year on Medicare, and $65 billion, 10% of that, is lost to fraud. And they say if you do know of Medicare fraud, there are two ways that you can report it. Be a good citizen and report it. One is to blow the whistle under the Department of Justice Reward Program. That pays 15 to 25% of the amount that the Department of Justice recovers from any such case. The average DOJ award, this will surprise you, the average DOJ award for reporting Medicare fraud is $690,000. Unbelievable. Some rewards have been as high as $150 million. So there you go. That's the extent of Medicare fraud as we know it. This is also National Just One Human Family Day. That's something to keep in mind indeed as we reflect on the human race as one single family. We only live on one planet, you know, and we all do live here. Back in 2001, the world's population stood at over 6.2 billion. By 2020, it had grown to 7.8 billion. So here we are with our one planet, and we certainly have a responsibility to each other and to be good to each other. Okay, it's also National Video Games Day. National Video Games Day. Yep. Celebrating all the ways we enjoy a good video game challenge. Interestingly, video games, surprisingly perhaps, go back to 1947. That's right, 1947. Thomas T. Goldsmith Jr. and Essel Ray Mann filed the first patent for an interactive electronic device. It was called the cathode ray tube amusement device. There you go. And video game players certainly look forward to this day every year. Commercial success of Pong, they say, led to numerous other companies developing Pong clones in their own systems, and voila, the video game industry was underway. And this is also National Chocolate Milkshake Day. Maybe you want one for breakfast. Maybe you'll wait till a little later in the day, but not a bad idea. National Chocolate Milkshake Day. And there you have it. The National Days here on the WTAG Saturday Morning News.
2: The forecast from the Al's Oil of Shrewsbury Weather Center.
3: Mostly sunny skies today. The high temperature around 77. Then showers and patchy fog overnight. Cooler. The low temperature around 58. Then Sunday showers. The high temperature 75 to 80.
0: And right now at WTAG, it is 52 degrees, kind of a cool start to your Saturday morning. 6:15, and let's take a look at the day in history. 1910, on September 12th, 37-year-old Los Angeles social worker Alice Stebbins Wells was the first woman police officer with arrest powers in the U.S. How about that? 1919, we go to Adolf Hitler. That early, he attended a meeting for the German Workers' Party, was accepted into the organization, and the German Workers' Party was the precursor to the Nazi Party. On September 12, 1935, millionaire Howard Hughes flew in an airplane of his own design, establishing the world's land plane speed record. Listen to this. This was 1935. Land plane speed record of 352.46 miles per hour. Wow. It was on this date in 1953 that John F. Kennedy and Jacqueline Lee Bouvier, married in St. Mary's Roman Catholic Church in Newport, Rhode Island. And in entertainment, 1954, Lassie debuted on CBS. It was on the air for 17 years. One of America's favorite dogs, right? And another favorite show, Bonanza, debuted on this date in 1959 and lasted for 14 seasons. Oh, it was the first Western to be broadcast in color. 1974 is a day many Massachusetts residents will remember, September 12th. When, in Boston, opposition to court-ordered school busing turned violent on the opening day of classes. Yes, school opened a little bit later in those days, September 12th. Now, of course, school buses carrying African-American children were pelted with eggs, bricks, and bottles. You probably remember some of that. Police in combat gear. Were there to control angry white protesters besieging the schools. Now, you may recall that it resulted from U.S. District Court Judge Arthur Garrity ordering the busing of African-American students to mostly white schools and white students to black schools to integrate what was then Boston's geographically segregated schools. That was in 1974. On this date, September 12, 1992, Dr. May Carol Jemison became the first African-American woman in space. She was a payload specialist on the space shuttle Endeavour, and that shuttle also carried the first married couple. 2001, on this date, stunned rescue workers continued to search for bodies in the World Trade Center's smoking rubble a day after the terrorist attacks that we celebrated the 25th anniversary of yesterday. Of course, it shut down the financial capital, badly damaged the Pentagon, left thousands dead. President George W. Bush branded the attacks in New York and Washington as acts of war. 2009, on this date, thousands of protesters participated in the Taxpayer March on Washington. It was the beginning of Tea Party movement events, and it protested President Barack Obama's health care reform proposals, federal spending, taxes, and other policies. It was on this date, September 12th of 2014, when Oscar Pistorius was found guilty of culpable homicide in South Africa. A judge said the double amputee Olympic athlete was negligent in firing shots through the bathroom door that killed Reva Steenkamp in 2013. He was sentenced to 5 years in jail. And it was on this date in 2015 that Big Poppy, Red Sox slugger David Ortiz, became the 27th Major League player to hit 500 career home runs. Big Poppy belted two home runs in the 10-4 win over the Rays. 2022, As Queen Elizabeth's coffin made its way down the Royal Mile in Edinburgh, an estimated 20,000 people lined up to pay their respects. And it was 3 years ago today, September 12, 2023, when House Speaker Kevin McCarthy opened an impeachment inquiry on President Joe Biden. The inquiry was opened without a formal House vote. That's the day in history here on the WTAG Saturday Morning News, 6:20. And we move right on to the birthdays for September 12th. Actress Linda Gray turns 86 years old. You may remember her as Sue Ellen Ewing, the wife of J.R. on Dallas. Also in the TV series Melrose Place, as well as being in several other movies. Actor and comedian Bruce Mahler turned 76. He played Sergeant Fackler in the Police Academy films and Rabbi Glickman on the sitcom Seinfeld. You may remember those roles. Emmy award-winning actor Joe Pantoliano is 75 years old today, won an Emmy for his work on the TV series The Sopranos. Also in the movies Matrix, Daredevil, Bad Boys 2, and many, many more. Musician Jerry Beckley turned 74 today. He was a founding member of the band America.

Beckley turns 74. And speaking of music, former MTV video jock Nina Blackwood is 71. She was the first of the original five MTV VJs. Academy Award-winning composer Hans Zimmer turns 69 today. Won the Oscar for the score to the movie The Lion King. Since the 1980s, he's composed music for over 150 films. They include, you may know a lot of these, Dark Knight Rises, Kung Fu Panda, Da Vinci Code, Gladiator, Black Hawk Down, and Rain Man. Actress Rachel Ward celebrating 69 years on this Saturday. Movie Good Wife and Dead Men Don't Wear Plaid. TV miniseries Rain Shadow, Johnson County War, and The Thornbirds. Actress Amy Yazbek turned 64 years old. She played the role of Casey Chapel Davenport on the sitcom Wings from 1994 to 1997. She's also the widow of late actor John Ritter. Actor Michael McElhattan is 63 years old. Played the role of Roose Bolton on the TV series on HBO, Game of Thrones. Other movies that you may have seen him in include The Actors, Death of a Superhero, and The Zookeeper's Wife. Actress Maximiliano Hernandez turns 53 years old today, portrayed Agent Jasper Sitwell in the Marvel Cinematic Universe. Singer Jennifer Nettles turns 52 years old today. She was half of Sugarland.

other half of Sugarland was Christian Bush. And also, I just happened to hear this morning on my way into work that Jennifer Nettles appeared in New York yesterday as part of the remembrance of 9/11. Singer Reuben Stubbard turns 48 years old today, winner of the second season of American Idol. Actor Benjamin McKenzie is 48 years old. His first high-profile role in 2003, Ryan Atwood in the series The O.C., Ben Sherman in Southland. He's also starred as James Gordon in the TV series Gotham. Singer and actress Jennifer Hudson turns 45 years old today, won an Academy Award for her role in the film Dreamgirls, and has won two Grammy Awards. Country singer Kelsey Ballerini turns 33 years old today. She's, a mix of country and pop.

0: There's Kelsey Ballerini, 33 candles on her cake. An actress, Sydney, you know this name. I can't make a mess of this. Actress Sydney Sweeney is 29 years old, most known for her role as Cassie in the HBO series Euphoria, also HBO's White Lotus, and several films as well. Those are the birthdays for this Saturday, 6:25.
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3: 6:28 as we take a look at sports on this Saturday morning. Red Sox lost 3-2 to the Kansas City Royals Fenway on Friday night. The Red Sox closed the 3-0 gap to 3-2 in the fifth inning via a solo homer by Mickey Gasper and Willie Abreu's RBI double off the Green Monster. Sonny Gray went six innings, yielding three runs off six hits, two walks, five strikeouts. Boston has lost three straight after winning five in a row. Game two today at 4:10 at Fenway. Ranger Suarez, the starter for the Sox. WooSox lost to Lehigh Valley 4-1 last night as they continue this week's road series. Teams are tied at 2 for the week, and Worcester takes on the Iron Pigs today at 6:35, Sunday at 1:15. Revolution coming off a victory over New York City. New England visits Chicago Fire FC at 5:30 on Sunday. Rev are in third place in the Eastern Conference with 40 points. And in college football, Holy Cross has lost its first two games of the season. The Crusaders will try to turn it around today, looking for its first win at Miami of Ohio this afternoon at 1. Assumption University Greyhounds 0-1 so far. They'll be attempting to even their record on the road against Frostburg State University in Maryland at noon today. WPI coming off a first game loss as well, as the Engineers host the University of New England at noon. Worcester State's Lancers facing an 0-1 record. Yep, yeah, they all are, as they host Plymouth State this afternoon at 2:30. And UMass hopes to start the season 2-0 as it hosts Sacred Heart at 3:30 today. And that's sports here on the WTAG Saturday Morning News. Gets us right to 6:30 in time to take a look at local news. That's coming up here. Right after the news, we're back with Worcester Trivia. We'll also be taking a look on this Saturday morning, of course, at what happened on Wall Street and Main Street. Trending stories for this morning. And we'll also be taking a look at the Constitution amendments and some of the suggested amendments.
0: When was the last time you woke up actually feeling rested or got through the day without feeling stressed out? 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
3: Good morning, 6:32, 52 degrees at WTAG. In response to a history of community concerns and complaints regarding double parking and public drinking, Worcester Police yesterday conducted a warranted search of the ANC Market at 6A Boylston Street. The owner, 60-year-old Julio Abreu, was arrested and charged with illegal drug distribution and illegal sale of alcohol and flavored tobacco. No news so far on a hearing in that case. An annual blood drive at Fenway Park was held yesterday in remembrance of those who died in the 9/11 terror attacks 25 years ago. The Red Sox and the Red Cross have partnered to hold the event for over two decades. People who are unable to participate are urged to check for future blood drives at the American Red Cross website. And Massachusetts is moving to tighten safety rules at railroad crossings across the state. The Department of Public Utilities has opened a rulemaking process that would create clearer standards for evaluating crossings and making improvements, including better lighting, signs, gates, and pavement markings. The proposal comes as passenger rail service expands, including the South Coast Rail, which opened last year. A hybrid hearing will be held in Boston September 12th. In WTAG Sports, loss for the Red Sox last night, 3-2 to the Royals. Meanwhile, a loss for the WooSox.
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6: Next. Hey, Alfie. 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
7: Hey, Nora. Just a nice latte, please. How was your weekend?
6: 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Mainly working here. You?
7: 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Ooh, could I get oat milk with that latte, please?
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7: 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Oh, and I'll grab an almond croissant, too.
6: Wait, what? That didn't actually happen, right?
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10: Then showers and patchy fog overnight. Cooler. The low temperature around 58. Then Sunday showers. The high temperature 75 to 80.
3: Saturday morning here on WTAG. It's 6:36. We have a temperature of 52 degrees as we begin your Saturday morning. And I'm Dave Russell. Thanks a lot for joining us on this Saturday here on WTAG. Well, it's time for Worcester Trivia. And if you're a regular listener of Worcester Trivia, you may know that last week, one of our regular callers, Jim, called and he had the correct answer, the original name of the Centrum. We were talking about the opening concerts, and one, of course, was on September 2nd of 1982 was Frank Sinatra. He had attended that. The other one was on September 1st. It was hosted by then-Mayor Sarah Robertson and was a concert by an orchestra that was open and free to the public. And he asked me, what's the name of the orchestra? And I didn't know. I didn't know. So he challenged me to do my homework, and I've done my homework. Yes, I've done my homework. And I know now that the New England Symphony Orchestra was the orchestra that opened the Centrum programming on September 1st of 1982. Now, as of March 2023, they changed their name. That's right. They changed their name. So the Worcester Trivia question is, what's the new name of the New England Symphony Orchestra, which started off in the Fitchburg, Leominster, and Lancaster area? What's the new name of the New England Symphony Orchestra? 508-755-0058, if you know the answer to that question. And in the meantime, let me tell you about a new study that showed eating in a certain time window may help those with diabetes and obesity. University of Illinois Chicago research shows that eating between noon and 8 p.m. improves blood sugar control in adults with type 1 diabetes. In addition, researchers also found no increase in the risk of high or low blood sugar levels among those in the study. Lead researchers say the first step, showing time-restricted eating, could be a safe, effective method to manage blood sugar levels, and hope that larger studies will come along and may come to the same conclusion. So, the New England Symphony Orchestra opened the programming at the Centrum back in 1982. It has a new name now. What's the new name of the New England Symphony Orchestra? 508-755-0058 is our number if you know the answer to that question. And while we're waiting, we'll take a quick trip to Wall Street, see what happened yesterday.
11: Stocks ending the shortened trading week higher in a tech-led rally as investors digest consumer price index data, which showed that inflation remains stubborn, cementing bets that the Fed will hike interest rates next week. Most all of the 11 S&P 500 sectors were higher, with tech leading the charge, while healthcare lagged. The Dow winners, Caterpillar, Goldman Sachs, and IBM. The Dow decliners, United Health Group, Amgen, and Merck. The Dow up 509 points. The Nasdaq higher by 251. S&P 500 up 65. Hillary Barsky, Fox News.
3: Okay, we do have someone on the phone this morning who thinks she knows the answer. It's Diane, and good morning, Diane.
12: Good morning, good morning. I'm going to give it a try.
3: Okay, very good.
12: With the Symphony Orchestra?
3: It is the Worcester Symphony Orchestra. You're absolutely right. It in 2023, it took a move from the Fitchburg-Leominster area, and its home is now Mechanics Hall here in Worcester, and it's the Worcester Symphony Orchestra. Very good.
12: Good to know. All
3: you,
12: right.
3: You sound like the cultural voice of our community.
12: Not really. Every day, like they say, you learn something new.
3: That's right. Thanks a lot for your call, Diane. Have a great
12: day. Thank you so much. Okay, bye-bye.
3: It's the WTAG Saturday Morning News, and we'll follow up with our report from Wall Street with this information. Consumer Price Index, a key measure of inflation, rose 0.4% in August over July. The index measures the cost of a wide assortment of goods and services. Numbers out from the Bureau of Labor Statistics showed the annual increase is at 3.4%. Report is the last major inflation indicator released before the Federal Reserve policy meeting next week, where it will vote on interest rates. And consumer sentiment also out yesterday. It fell slightly for the second straight month. University of Michigan's early reading for September slipped as gas prices and trade tensions increased. Survey noted declines across most age and income groups over concerns about the economy. Year-ahead inflation expectations rose to 4.6%, up more than a half percent from August. And there you go. Overall, consumer sentiment 16% below February before the start of the Iran conflict. And right now, it's 6:42 here at WTAG as we begin some of our trending stories for this Saturday morning. Let's start off with a look at Iran, since we were talking about the war and its effect on the economy. Saudi Arabia says they're having they're shutting down a major oil pipeline after an attack from Iranian-backed Houthi rebels. Fox's Trey Yingst has more from the U.S. George Washington in that region.
13: A U.S. Navy Osprey soars through the skies over the Gulf of Oman, headed toward the CENTCOM area of operation.
14: Last weekend, the aircraft carrier came under Iranian missile attack, the first of three attacks on U.S. warships in the last week alone. In response to the escalation, the United States ramped up strikes on Iranian oil tankers, prompting the IRGC to launch missiles at U.S. forces in Jordan.
13: Almost immediately, jets are scrambled after a threat from Iran is identified, while these sailors remain on alert, watching for threats from Iran to the north and east. They must also look west. Iran-backed Houthi forces are advancing on government-controlled territory in Yemen.
3: Secretary of State Marco Rubio has said that the U.S. military will continue targeting Iranian oil tanks in retaliation for attacks on American warships and in a bid to squeeze Tehran economically. Well, of course, as we've been talking about, Friday marked the 25th anniversary of the tragic events that occurred at the Twin Towers in New York City. Fox's Mark Meredith has more on that story.
15: In New York, Vice President Vance, former presidents, and families of those killed gathered at Ground Zero to pay tribute. We also heard from a 9/11 widow who lost her husband and urged America's leaders to hold those responsible accountable. In Washington, another solemn ceremony as President Trump, War Secretary Pete Hegseth, and former National Security Advisor Condoleezza Rice all honored those killed and at the Pentagon as well as the War on Terror.
16: We salute our first responders and law enforcement, and we love them.
15: In Pennsylvania, there was another moving ceremony near Flight 93, a crash. Remember, the passengers had overtaken the hijackers. 25 years later, many families are still grieving and thousands of first responders still battling cancer, all linked to their work.
3: To honor the heroes that risked their lives on that day 25 years ago, a new exhibition will be honored at the 9/11 Memorial and Museum, exploring the legacy and service for the next generation. The exhibit will open today. Well, leaders from China, Russia, Iran, and others meet in India this weekend. Jonathan Seri gives us more details.
17: This is a summit of the so-called BRICS countries, a group of 11 nations, some of which are historically or currently adversarial to the United States. The host is India, whose leader hopes to stabilize relations with China. Big issues on the agenda include Iran's conflict with the US and the effective closure of the Strait of Hormuz. The crisis is a test of unity for BRICS. Some of its members have been badly affected by Iran's actions. One, the United Arab Emirates, has also been targeted by Iranian strikes. Jonathan Savage, Fox News.
3: AI is always in the news, of course, and it is this morning. We'll do a little bit of digging on this one. Anthropic says they've blocked users both domestically and internationally that were using their AI to conduct cyber attacks and research into biological weapons. Fox Business's Madison Allworth has the story there.
18: Anthropic says it found activity linked to several accounts with ties to the Chinese and Iranian governments. In one instance, an Iranian-linked account attempted to use Claude to collect data on U.S. naval forces in the region. A Chinese account tried using the program to build surveillance programs. Anthropic said it was able to stop these attempts and use the information gathered to strengthen its safeguards. Anthropic released this report just days after a former worker, Jacob Coxon, publicly quit, claiming tech companies could could lose control over their programs and threaten humanity. Anthropic has called for greater regulation of AI, and Sam Altman of OpenAI has signaled he's willing to slow down the development of cutting-edge AI and hopes other labs will do the same.
3: Critics say they think the timing of these reports is suspicious following a former employee's claims that AI will turn deadly in the next 10 years. Many AI experts have said the warnings are nothing more than misinformation and fear-mongering. Well, data centers becoming a strong political point, with many Americans divided on the topic, as we've just heard. In an exclusive interview with Fox's The Ingram Angle, President Trump says most information about AI data centers is untrue.
19: There's a lot of false narrative, like that they're hurting our electricity. Just the opposite. They're building plants that are so superior to guys that have been building plants for all their lives, you know, Con Edison and all these, and they're fine. Everything's fine. But you have to see some of the new plants, because you're dealing with super genius.
3: Many Americans support data centers because they believe the centers will provide new jobs to Americans and help create new advancements against China. Those who oppose those centers claim they're destroying the environment due to how much water and energy they use. And one other story on AI, senators from both parties expressing alarm at the speedy advancements of AI. Tom Rigotti has that story.
20: Lawmakers are demanding information from OpenAI after it hacked into another company, Hugging Face, on its own. The attack was disclosed by OpenAI in July and underscores growing concerns in Washington about the technology's potential to elude human control. Further red flags were raised this week when an Anthropic researcher announced he's resigning from the company. Jacob Coxon also worked for OpenAI and says both companies are more focused on beating each other and global competitors than they are on safety. This as Congress struggles to impose any kind of regulations. Tom Rigotti, Fox News.
3: And you can relax a little bit. The cyclosporiasis outbreak. Yep. Cyclosporiasis outbreak has come to an end. CDC has announced that the largest ever outbreak of the foodborne illness sickened nearly 20,000 people overall. Health officials linked it to shredded iceberg lettuce supplied by Taylor Farms in Mexico. It fueled the worst cyclosporiasis season in U.S. history and included two deaths, both in the epicenter of the biggest outbreak in Michigan. Those are our trending stories on this Saturday morning. It's the WTAG Saturday Morning News.
2: The forecast from the Al's Oil of Shrewsbury Weather Center.
10: Mostly sunny skies today, the high temperature around 77. Then showers and patchy fog overnight. Cooler, the low temperature around 58. Then Sunday showers, the high temperature 75 to 80.
3: And right now, we're looking at a temperature on this Saturday morning of 52 degrees. It's 6:50 here at WTAG. And let's take a quick look at sports on this Saturday morning. Red Sox lost 3-2 to Kansas City Royals at Fenway on Friday night. Red Sox got a solo homer by Mickey Gasper, and Willier Abreu doubled off the Green Monster, but nope. They didn't quite make it. Sonny Gray went six innings, yielding six hits, two walks, five strikeouts. Ranger Suarez, the starter for the Sox, as they play game two this afternoon, 4:10 at Fenway Park. WooSox lost to Lehigh Valley 4-1 last night. They take on the Iron Pigs again today at 6:35, finish up the week series Sunday at 1:15. Revolution coming off a victory over New York City. They visit Chicago Fire FC 5:30 tomorrow. Rev are in third place in the Eastern Conference with 40 points. And in college football, Holy Cross in action today. It will look for its first win at Miami of Ohio this afternoon at 1. Assumption University Greyhounds on the road against Frostburg State University in Maryland. That's a noontime kickoff. WPI coming off a first game loss. They host the University of New England at noon today. Worcester State's Lancers host Plymouth State this afternoon at 2:30, and UMass hopes to start the season at 2-0 when it hosts Sacred Heart at 3:30 today. That's sports here on the WTAG Saturday Morning News. We'll take a brief break right after that back, and we'll talk a little bit about amendments to the Constitution here on News Radio 580, 94.9 FM, WTAG.
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3: 6:55 here on the WTAG Saturday Morning News, and let's get right to the Constitution and its amendments. The Constitution, well, we're in the 250th year since the Declaration of Independence. It was on September 17th of 1787, some 239 years ago today. Yes, Constitution was signed by its drafters. On June 21st of 1788, it was adopted by the states, and it went into effect on March 4th of 1789. Now, as you know, over the years, over that 239-year period, or 237-year period, if you want, we have had only 27 amendments to the Constitution. And most of the amendments that have affected us began with what are called the Reconstruction Amendments. Here are some of them. 13th Amendment, the abolition of slavery. 14th Amendment, citizen rights, equal protection, and apportionment. 15th Amendment, right to vote, not denied by race. The 17th Amendment, popular election of senators. Until 1913, they were chosen by state legislators. And then in 1913, 17th Amendment said they should be popularly elected by the people. That's right. There was also several other amendments, of course, including, two-term limit on the presidency. That was the 22nd Amendment. Presidential vote for the District of Columbia. Abolition of poll taxes, which, of course, meant that no longer were people kept from voting because of inability to pay poll taxes. Right to vote at 18, that's another one. And several other, we know, the right to vote for women as well. So the point is, most of these have expanded our democracy, have expanded the rights of citizens, and have also expanded the ability for more and more people to vote. Yes, that increases democracy. Now, let's look at a couple of the things that are being discussed today. Possible ways of changing the Constitution from Democrats, Socialists, and from some mainstream Democrats as well. They say abolish the Senate. What would that do? Well, it reduces representation, and it gives larger states the ability to control any legislation, since they have far more representatives, and only the House of Representatives would be in power. They have larger states, more cities, so they'd have the power. And make the president subservient to Congress. That would eliminate another arm of government. It also defeats checks and balances. So which direction are we going? To more democracy or to concentrating more power in the hands of fewer people? I'm going to choose, let's go toward more democracy.

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3: Is the war widening? I'm Pam Puso, Fox News. Saudi Arabia has shut down a major oil pipeline after an attack from Iranian-backed Houthi rebels. Fox's Trey Yingst has the latest on the conflict from the USS George Washington aircraft carrier.
4: A U.S. Navy Osprey soars through the skies over the Gulf of Oman, headed toward the CENTCOM area of operation.
5: Last weekend, the aircraft carrier came under Iranian missile attack. The first of three attacks on U.S. warships in the last week alone. In response to the escalation, the United States ramped up strikes on Iranian oil tankers, prompting the IRGC to launch missiles at U.S. forces in Jordan.
4: Almost immediately, jets are scrambled after a threat from Iran is identified. While these sailors remain on alert, watching for threats from Iran to the north and east, they must also look west. Iran-backed Houthi forces are advancing on government-controlled territory in Yemen.
3: Secretary of State Marco Rubio insists the U.S. military will continue to target Iranian oil tankers in retaliation for attacks on American warships. The Trump administration is demanding several states save their 2024 election records.
6: The Justice Department sent letters to 29 states and the District of Columbia telling officials not to destroy their records from the 2024 presidential election. The administration seeks to gain access to voter registration information. The letters come as the DOJ continues to raise concerns about the potential for voter fraud. Some election officials are raising concerns of their own, saying the request conflicts with state privacy laws. Critics are also expressing worry the administration will use the sensitive data for other purposes, such as searching for potential non-U.S. citizens. Tom Graham, Fox News.
3: Officials from Russia, China, India, and Iran, among other nations, are now meeting in New Delhi. America's listening to Fox News.
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9: This is Jason Chaffetz from the Jason in the House podcast. 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
11: Next. Hey, Alfie, what can I get for you?
12: Hey, Nora, just a nice latte, please. How was your weekend?
11: 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Mainly working here. You?
12: Me? 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Ooh, could I get oat milk with that latte, please?
11: Yeah, of course.
12: 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Oh, and I'll grab an almond croissant, too.
11: Wait, what? 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
18: 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As a regular listener of the program, you know by now that how many decades is it? 3 decades coming up on of retirement planning here for their clients through a solutions-based approach. And I've often said this in the past, counselor, you don't look a day over 29 of those years.
19: Well, as I sometimes share, Zip, I don't think my kids would have the same sentiment as they will sometimes needle me for my follically challenged head of hair that I have and the gray and white hairs in my beard. But you know, from that standpoint, I don't feel a day over that, Zip. But for me, it's a pleasure to be able to continue to serve our clients and continue to build our Visper family all these years later. And really, because of the fact of the approach that we've taken all these years ago and how we've been able to develop our firm over these years and looking at it more from a holistic standpoint of, you know, yes, the money management and the investment management is an important piece. Absolutely. But for us, it's just a piece of the plan, a piece of the process that we help to guide our clients through as they're planning for and ultimately through retirement. So it's looking at the income planning, the investment planning, the tax strategies, because as we often share, nobody wants to pay any more than they really have to. So we want to make sure that any strategies, any plans are as tax efficient as possible. Then on to healthcare planning around Medicare, around analyzing your options for long-term care. And then lastly, it's that legacy piece, being able to coordinate both the legal plan and the financial plan. So that for us, when we talk about it, that's what we mean when we talk about the holistic approach. And today's that we're going to take one of those little components and take a deeper dive into it in regards to failing to plan for nursing home costs. Because if we're not at least having that discussion or we're not anticipating what that might look like for us in the future, then you could have the best financial plan in the world, but it could be absolutely decimated due to a nursing home requirement.
18: Well, you know, as again, regular listeners of the program know that I'm age 72 now. And now that I'm in that seventh decade, a number of times I start a conversation with somebody I haven't spoken with in quite some time. And the conversation immediately goes to either, boy, Joe Smith passed away, or I've got this issue going on medically, and that's where the conversation goes. And I don't mean that in a flip way. It's just the reality that it's not if, it is when that's going to pop up.
19: It is. And when you look at the statistics today, not only are people living longer, so you've got the longevity risk of potentially running out of money before you run out of time, but that also now brings in the question of people living longer. And now that's a greater potential of a nursing home requirement. And those statistics are pretty staggering. You know, for somebody or a couple age 65 or older, you have over a 60% chance of potentially needing some type of long-term care assistance in the future. And for those older, it's even higher. Into your 70s, it's creeping up to almost 70% chance. So we know that there's a real likelihood. And unfortunately, it can really often mean a financial disaster if we are not having that conversation, understanding what you can and can't do, what protections you should put in place now or have the opportunities or the abilities to do in the future. So if and anything, you should really have that conversation. And that's ultimately what we hope to be sharing with our listeners today, is what you should be considering, thinking about, what are the options, what are the opportunities, and what ultimately may or may not make sense for your particular situation.
18: All right. Well, let's jump right in. A newbie to this discussion might just say, well, can I just buy some insurance and not worry about it? Why wouldn't people take out those plans? Is the cost that prohibitive?
19: It is typically at this stage of the game, meaning that if people are close to retirement or maybe they're already in their late 50s or early 60s and the conversation now comes about around long-term care insurance, then yes, oftentimes it can be cost prohibitive. And if we just take a quick step back for a minute, Zip, there's really only a couple of different ways to address long-term care expenses, nursing home costs, if you will. One might be just relying on family. And a lot of people say, yep, my wife, my husband, my kids, my relatives, they're going to take care of me. Wonderful. But you know what happens is oftentimes it gets to the point where it's now a safety issue and family can't take care of you anymore. So is that a solution all by itself? No. Can it potentially work for some people? Yes, but that's an option. Self-insure, meaning you're just going to write the check every single month to the nursing home, which right now in Massachusetts is running just shy of $200,000 a year. Wow. So if you are privately paying, well, how long can you potentially privately pay? Another option is what you were just talking about, Zip, is potentially purchasing a long-term care insurance policy. Can you afford it? There's underwriting to it. So do you have any health or medical issues that may either preclude you from qualifying for that, or it may increase the expense even further to where it's not affordable for you to look at that? Or do you use some advanced legal planning and irrevocable trusts and asset protection strategies? So there are different ways of looking at it and putting plans together. But ultimately, what makes sense for one family isn't necessarily going to make sense for another. It's not a cookie cutter type of approach. You got to figure out what, if anything, again, makes sense, and how do you build that into your own unique plan?
18: Well, it would certainly seem that, at least in my lifetime's experience, that the insurance companies are much like the casinos, where the house gets the cut. So do we need to delve into some of these other options?
19: We will. We'll go through and talk through some of those options and how to look at it, how to incorporate them within your own plan, and then ultimately use that as a takeaway so that you can have an understanding of what those options are. Should you even be doing anything now other than just having a conversation? Or for some people, as we'll talk about, the opportunity that you have right now is time. And because we don't have a crystal ball of knowing exactly when we may have a long-term care or nursing home type of requirement, well, then we should potentially be starting that type of planning right now. So in the event that you have care in the future, well, at least you've given yourself as much opportunity as possible to try to protect as much of your assets.
18: Okay, as we approach the first break in the broadcast, I also want to remind folks that one of the things that Jeff and his colleagues do here at Visper is they're extremely generous with their time when it comes to answering questions. And you really do an exemplary job of educating folks when they do call. But you're open to taking a call from anybody on any of the type of things we discuss here on the program, sort of a complimentary get-together, if you will.
19: That's correct, Zip. It really just starts by having a conversation. We talk about so many different things on a weekly basis here on the show, and some of them are going to be important to others, and answers for one family, as I just mentioned, are going to be different from another. So a lot of what we discuss is general information, but to really figure out how that might impact you individually or how it might impact your family, well, that's going to require a one-on-one conversation. And it just starts by picking up the phone. It's not going to cost you anything to give us a call in the office. You can reach us through our toll-free number, 877-421-6700. Mary will schedule some time for us to connect together, and that'll give you that chance to ask some of your individualized questions, get some answers to those questions, and then really see where, if anywhere, the conversation goes in terms of what additional helpful information we may be able to provide.
18: All right. We're going to take a quick time out and continue today's discussion. 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
18: Welcome back to Retirement Solutions with attorney Jeff Monfett from Visper Retirement Solutions. Jeff and his colleagues there have been creating worry-free retirement planning now for nearly three decades. And today's topic is one that you'd love to be able to ignore. But with the passage of time, so does your health has a tendency to become more of an issue, certainly in retirement. And then long-term health care. It's a risk to the golden years, is it not?
19: It is, absolutely, Zip. And with our conversation, we just want to talk through that a little bit and ultimately figure out what are the implications if we fail to plan for a potential nursing home cost. We all hope we never get to that point, but I think unfortunately for some of us, it's going to be a realistic situation. And we were just talking in the last segment about what are some of those options in terms of how do you pay for those potential care needs in the future. And unfortunately, if we don't have these conversations, or maybe we just put our head in the sand because we don't want to have it and we ignore some of these risks and whatnot, well, unfortunately, by default, there's going to be a plan for us, whether that's the plan we want or not. And ultimately, that plan is going to be you're either relying on family or you're going to self-insure and spend everything it is you have until you're broke. And then the federal program of Medicaid will step in and pay. So that's the consequence if we don't have a plan, or at least it's not part of our ongoing conversation. Well, that decision is already going to be made for us, you know, similar to when we talk about the estate planning, right? If we don't have a will or we don't have directives in terms of who's getting what and who's making decisions, well, guess what? The state is going to have a plan for us as to who those beneficiaries are going to be. So it's like anything. We want to have the control over that conversation and try as best as we can to make some of those decisions. But that's really the big pitfall, is if we don't, then unfortunately we may find ourselves not having the ability to do some of the planning, whether it's advanced type of planning or what we'd otherwise call last minute or crisis planning, because we may not have the tools that we need at those points in time to execute an asset protection plan.
18: Let me dig a little deeper here. When you talk about perhaps in your estate plan, can you literally plan ahead and meet the Medicaid means tested a way to have the government pick up a long-term health care situation?
19: You can. You can certainly plan in advance. But ultimately what happens, well, let's start with this. First off, there's a huge difference in your need to do advanced planning as to whether you're a single individual or a surviving spouse or you're a married couple. Because here in Massachusetts, even though Medicaid, which is the federal program that pays for long-term care, well, any federal program you're trying to qualify for is means tested, meaning they're going to look at your assets and they're going to look at your income. And are you at a point to qualify? And if you're a single individual, well, the only thing you can have is $2,000 in your name. All of your assets are pooled together, retirement accounts, bank accounts, certain types of life insurance, your real estate, everything is pooled together. And the only ability you have in that case, again, as a single individual or surviving spouse, is you have to plan 5 years in advance. And 5 years, why? Is because there's a five-year, currently, there's a five-year look-back period. So for people in that situation, yes, you have to do advanced asset protection planning if it ultimately is going to be important to you to try to protect assets in the event of a long-term care requirement. Whereas if you're a married couple and there's a spouse at home, well, then in most cases, even at the last minute, when one spouse is on their way or already in a nursing home, we can still transfer assets between spouses because there is currently no five-year look-back period when you transfer assets between spouses. And then once we get assets into the name of the spouse who's at home, there's other legal and financial planning strategies you can do to get assets off the table that would otherwise be countable and convert them into non-countable assets. So for married couples, you have a lot more flexibility in terms of the type of planning that we're talking about rather than for a single individual. And that's a big, big difference because for a lot of people, they might be thinking that they want to do advanced asset protection planning, but ultimately when you do that type of planning, you are going to give up, for the most part, access to and control over whatever asset it is that you're trying to protect.
18: So what I'm hearing, and correct me if I'm wrong, that as a single individual at age 72, I should think about tying a knot at this late date to potentially avoid some of these pitfalls. You know, I say that jokingly, but it certainly is a concern. And I'm sure also that this isn't one of those deals that you can just make these quick little changes and the government will just automatically accept. They fine-tooth the investigations of your ability to qualify for these means-tested type programs, correct?
19: They do. And the reason why, Zip, there is a five-year look-back is because if somebody is going into the nursing home and they want the Medicaid program to pay for their care, as part of that application process, Medicaid is going to do, or here in Massachusetts, MassHealth, they're going to do a five-year audit on all of your financials, retirement accounts, bank account, all your financials. You're going to have to provide them 5 years worth of statements because they want to figure out, did Zip give anything away for less than fair market value within these past 5 years? And they really take a hardline stance in terms of it doesn't matter what the gift was for. They're just going to look at it from the standpoint of, well, Zip gave this gift to avoid having to use that to pay for his care need in the future. So you can try to argue intent of the gift and those sorts of things. But again, the burden is on you to try to prove those things. So that is why it becomes very difficult in that process, is because, yes, there is a mechanism in which MassHealth and Medicaid are going to try to find that paper trail of, well, where did that $2,000 go? Or who's Jim Smith that you wrote a $5,000 check?

0: sitting there and it became available, and there's always something to do with money that's sitting there like that, or that was intended as a gift. So the planning, again, can be quite difficult, and you have to look at it from all angles and understand. And as you can imagine, for us, and having those conversations with our clients and people who are thinking what they're going to be doing in retirement, spending more time with kids, wanting to see their kids benefit from an inheritance while they're alive. And yet we have to have this conversation with them so they are fully aware of what that impact is if they choose to do that while they are still living. Right? You can gift to a spouse, and we can transfer assets to a spouse. We can take one spouse's name off of the deed of the home and do all these sorts of things. Now, there's still limits. The spouse at home can keep roughly about $170,000 in their name. They can keep the primary residence. So they've got a little bit higher of a reserve that they can work with. But there are still other strategies that we can use at the last minute to help the at-home spouse potentially protect the assets that they have over and above that $170,000. So they're not completely just stuck in the mud at that point versus the single individual. So that's, again, why we have to be thinking about what the plans might be, what the strategies might be. And for the most part, Zip, even for people who are looking to do some of that advanced planning, well, you can't put handcuffs on yourself for the rest of your life. So you can't put all of your assets into an advanced planning or irrevocable trust type of strategy, because you need money to live on. And as I mentioned earlier, any asset that you put into an asset protection plan, for the most part, other than maybe a little bit of interest income, you're going to give up access to and control over those assets. So we've got a lot of families who come in and they're all gung-ho about, okay, we're going to set up our financial plan and we want to protect assets so that if we ever have a long-term care requirement. And once we have this exact same conversation with them, guess what they don't want to do anymore is the asset protection. Because it's, what do you mean? We've got to give up control. Well, I don't know what I'm going to do. I don't know if I'm going to stay in this house or downsize or all these different things. Yeah. But they just don't know, right? In theory, it makes so much sense to try to protect the assets. But it doesn't always make sense to actually follow through with that type of planning.
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2: Welcome back to Retirement Solutions with attorney Jeff Monfett from Visper Retirement Solutions. Jeff and his colleagues, nearly three decades of retirement planning. And I should mention at this juncture, too, seeing that we're talking about the importance of planning for long-term healthcare situation, you've got somebody in your office that specializes in the healthcare area as sort of that whole umbrella of services that you provide there at Visper.
3: We do, Zip. So not only are we built up as a team of financial advisors and attorneys and whatnot, but we also have other folks in the office, Karen in particular, who is also trained as a geriatric care manager. So we're talking about nursing homes and those sorts of things, but ultimately we want to look at that as a last resort. I still haven't met anyone who wants to voluntarily just go to the nursing home. So we want to try to get as much help as we can at home and stay at home as long as possible. And I think ultimately the Medicaid program and the state is finally realizing that, and they seem to be rolling out more and more programs available for people to stay at home, because ultimately the state is going to pay a lot less to provide that care to somebody in their home than they will be when a person is institutionalized. So hopefully that trend continues. And the point of all of that being is for those families who are looking for that type of information or finding out what's available to a loved one that's dealing with a particular issue, well, Karen knows the ins and outs of those programs, how to qualify for those programs. So she is a tremendous resource to our clients and their families if and when they get to that point. And again, that is very much by design of how we've built our team, and we continue to get training on all these programs because, yes, we can have the conversations and the talking points and all those sorts of things, but we ultimately have to be able to help our clients through that. And that is why, you know, we're able to bring a lot of value to our clients beyond the retirement planning and the investment planning and all of that, is because of the way that we've built our team together, and our clients just love the fact that we can handle all of that together for them under one roof.
2: So back to the topic of the day, and the importance of thinking ahead, far enough ahead, to stave off the effect of a long-term health situation. What are some of the other angles that folks can do to ease their mind about that type of a situation?
3: Well, you had mentioned at the outset of the show, Zip, back in the first segment, with some questions around long-term care insurance. And can that potentially work for some people? Yes. However, the issue becomes is oftentimes if we're starting to have these conversations with people just a couple of years out from retirement, for a lot of families, it could be cost prohibitive, or maybe they have some lingering health issues, and by the time they try to get through underwriting, it may even be more expensive from that angle. So that is one of the hiccups in regards to traditional type of long-term care insurance, is it could be cost prohibitive. And in addition to that, Zip, even if somebody were to look at that as a solution, which again, I'm not anti-long-term care insurance at all, because it does work and can work with some families. However, you cannot get a long-term care policy today that doesn't have a provision in it that allows the insurance company to petition to increase your premiums in the future. And that is something we've seen develop over these past 15 or 20 years. Is when I first got into this business all those years ago, there were handfuls and handfuls of insurance companies out there who offered long-term care insurance. There's maybe just a few companies today that will still offer it. And the reason being is that the cost of care today was so grossly underestimated all those years ago, a lot of those companies found themselves in the position of paying out way more in benefits than they were collecting in premiums. And that's what started the process of these insurance companies petitioning the Department of Insurance to be able to raise the premiums to continue to pay out. And they were successful in doing that. And our legislator allowed them to raise premiums. And we've seen people come in the office with letters zipped that their premiums went up 20, 30, 40 plus percent. And now all of a sudden you go from something that, well, okay, it was somewhat affordable to start with. And now as you potentially get closer to maybe even needing to use the care, you're now stuck with trying to make a decision where is it still affordable, or maybe to continue it for it to be affordable, you have to then reduce the benefits that you have within those policies. So, you know, there's a lot of little nuances that go along with those type of plans. So it's just like anything else. You want to make sure you do your due diligence so that if you're considering that traditional type of long-term care insurance, well, then ultimately it's going to be a plan that you can know and understand what it looks like now and what the potential that it might look like for you in the future.
2: So essentially, given that scenario you were just talking about, somebody gets into a long-term healthcare situation, they have an insurance policy, and then they require even more intensive care in that situation. The insurance company can come back and jack the premiums up?
3: Well, not in terms of the type of care, but the insurance companies can jack their premiums up just in terms of the cost of the insurance itself. So in other words, if you're paying right now, if you had a decent plan, you might be spending $8,000-$10,000 a year on your premium. Well, that same plan in 10 years, all of a sudden the insurance company may find, well, you know, we're not able to maintain that same profit margin at $8,000 or $10,000. We're now going to raise your premiums to $12,000 a year. Right. So it's not even at the point of you using the care. It's at the point of leading up to and paying those annual premiums as to why we have to pay attention to that. Because ultimately, for most long-term care insurance plans, is once you're using the benefit, you're essentially no longer paying those premiums. So it's just getting you from now to the point of potentially needing care. Because for some people who are really looking for some of that protection, they want to be proactive in terms of these types of conversations, then only to find out that you can't qualify for it or you can't afford it. I mean, that's a tough pill to swallow for some people. However, the good news there is traditional long-term care insurance isn't the only option, right? Again, for some people, it makes sense. For others, it doesn't, because one of the pitfalls for some people is, well, Jeff, what if I'm paying into this long-term care policy for 20 years? I spent all this money and I never have a long-term care need. Well, I've just wasted all of that money. And yes, to some degree, you can think about that like your homeowner's insurance or auto insurance. Well, you have it. If you need it, it's there. But if you don't need it, well, unfortunately, you're still we're paying for it. But the other side is really over the past couple of years, few years or so, there's more hybrid type of options that are available now that are more traditional life insurance, if you will. Where I look at it as, you know, do you have the old type of life insurance where the only person who benefited from that is whoever you named as the beneficiary? Or do you have a newer type of life insurance that has a long-term care benefit or feature to it, where if you were going to have a long-term care requirement, then the insurance company will actually pay you out a certain percentage on a monthly basis of the death benefit of the life insurance policy for you to be able to use for long-term care. So if you do have a long-term care need, well, you'll have access to the insurance to pay for it. And if you never have that long-term care requirement, then it just acts as that old type of life insurance where it ultimately pays out to the beneficiaries. So for some people, that could be that hedge between traditional long-term care insurance and at least having some protection in place.
2: Certainly sounds much more win-win than some of the other options, for sure. 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
2: 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And today talking about something that you really, in a way, you can't avoid thinking about, but it's certainly not an upbeat topic to have to delve into. It's sobering, to say the least. And that, of course, is a long-term healthcare situation.
3: Correct. And really, the crux of our conversation, Zip, today is what happens if you fail to plan for the potential of nursing home costs. Because, again, we hope we're never in that situation. We hope we never have to go into a nursing home. But statistics tell us different, that there's going to be a significant portion of us all, when we get to certain ages in the future, that we will need some level of long-term care. And depends on, when you look at the folks in the nursing home, it even takes a little deeper dive in terms of statistics that tell us if it's an Alzheimer or dementia type of issue, the body is still healthy, but the mind isn't. I mean, you look at the lifespan of someone in that situation, that's 5, 6, 7+ years. Versus somebody who might be dealing with other types of health issues, you could be looking at 2, 3, 4 type of years in terms of that. So if you are not planning for it, and as I mentioned earlier in the show, here in Massachusetts, the average cost is just shy of $200,000 a year. Jeez. And wow, that can have and does have disastrous consequences on the financial side of the plan. And it's one thing if it's just you and you're using your assets to pay for that care. Okay. But what if there's a spouse or significant other at home and you're drawing and seeing those assets disappear at a couple hundred thousand dollars a year? What does that do to their ability to stay at the home? What does that do to their ability to maintain their lifestyle? So we have to know and understand that. And often when we're talking with families, Zip, and helping them formulate their overall plan and strategies for retirement, it's having that conversation of, well, yes, it's important. We have to be thinking about what your needs and what the plan is going to look like today. But we also have to think about what that plan may look like in the future. When one spouse predeceases the other, or there's the loss of social security or pension income, or the potential for long-term care. So we want to give ourselves enough tools in the chest today so that if there was ever that long-term care event in the future, well, we've already talked about it. We have the type of things we need in place so that we can quickly pivot and get ourselves back on track and ultimately be able to protect as much of the financial assets as possible.
2: Well, to date on the program, I think there is I see a light at the end of the tunnel, so to speak. Maybe that's a terrible pun given what we're talking about. But as far as that life insurance policy, which can be applied to long-term health care, that seems like that would be a no-brainer.
3: Well, again, there's underwriting to it. So for some families, it can make a lot of sense to, and for others, it just may not be possible for them. So it's just another one of those situations that where you have to look at it based on your unique set of circumstances. And if any of these options that we're talking about, from long-term care insurance to the hybrid strategies to asset protection strategies in terms of your estate planning, if you want some additional information on that, or you're looking for help on how to incorporate these into your overall plan, well, again, that's something that we can certainly help you with. And it just starts with having that conversation, picking up the phone, and ultimately for our clients, right, we just want them to get ready for retirement, focus on retirement, enjoy retirement. Let us do the watching. Let us do the worrying in terms of all this type of planning for them. And you can use that toll-free number, 877-421-6700. We can schedule some time to connect over the phone, or even if you'd prefer, we'd love to have you come visit us here in the office or one of the offices in Worcester or Waltham, and we can have that one-on-one conversation there as well. So again, that phone number, 877-421-6700.
2: All right. Have we exhausted our options yet during this discussion, or is there other paths to protecting yourself against a long-term healthcare incident?
3: Well, we've gone through the options, but what I was just referencing in my previous comments there in terms of having the tools necessary, those tools necessary ultimately come down to making sure you have your basic estate planning documents in place. And the main cog in all of that is your power of attorney document. The power of attorney document is the document that you were going to use in the future, or that you'll have to potentially need to use in the future, so that if I'm dealing, Zip, with a medical event and I can't make financial decisions for myself, then my power of attorney document is going to name somebody to step in and make those decisions for me. But my power of attorney document also should have all the necessary provisions in it without limitation in terms of allowing that power of attorney agent to do whatever they need to do to try to protect as much of my assets or family assets as possible. Right? And again, we've got to look at it, right, where we're not giving individualized legal advice out here. You know, we're generalizing some of this information. So we've got to take that as it is and just understand what makes sense for one person doesn't necessarily make sense for everyone. But without that power of attorney document, right, if all of a sudden I have a long-term care requirement and I'm trying to qualify for Medicaid and I can only have $2,000 in my name, but I can't legally or competently sign my name, and my assets have to get into my wife's name so that she can do further planning, well, she's going to use that power of attorney document to get assets into her name and be able to gift assets to herself or take my name off of the deed of the home to get it into her name. And you have to have your power of attorney document has to have those provisions in it that allow her to do that. So sometimes for some folks, if they come in and they'll have a power of attorney document that maybe they did 15 or 20 years ago, and it wasn't as if the power of attorney document was done incorrectly. They just happen to be at a different phase of their life, and some of the provisions that they had in there from all those years ago may not necessarily make sense to continue having because they may limit someone's ability to do the type of planning they may need in the future. And ultimately, whether you have a document that might not work for you or you don't have those documents at all, then what happens now is that the spouse or family or whoever it might be now has to go into probate court and petition for either guardianship or conservatorship over the person who's in the nursing home or going into the nursing home to then be able to do all the planning that we're talking about. And as you can imagine, you're not going to walk into probate court today and judge is going to appoint you as someone's guardian or conservator. So it can take a period of time, can take a month, or sometimes it becomes contested because you might have multiple children who are arguing in front of the probate judge saying, well, mom told me I should be doing this. No, mom said I should be doing this, and on and on. And now it's contested. Now it's going to take even longer. Meanwhile, mom or dad are paying $400 or $500 a day to the nursing home. So if we can have the type of documents that we need in place in anticipation of what those needs may be in the future, well, we can avoid any of those unnecessary delays, which ultimately means we can help the family protect more of their assets. So there's a lot to just that simple question that we've been talking about in terms of failing to plan for it, because there's many different nuances to how that might impact families individually and why for us it's an evolving conversation year after year, because oftentimes for some people, as they're just getting ready to or maybe early on into retirement, they have no idea what they're going to be spending money on or how they're going to spend money. But maybe when they're 10 plus years into retirement, they might say, hey, Jeff, you know what? The house is paid off. I don't think we're ever going to tap into the home equity, or we've been rolling over these CDs year after year after year. Well, that might be a natural time where, you know what, giving up control of those particular assets might not be as important to them anymore because of where they're at. And then maybe that's a natural point of looking at some of the irrevocable trust strategies or gifting strategies or other asset protection strategies at that point. So you've got to look at it again. I know I'm stressing that point. You've got to look at it uniquely based on your set of circumstances, because the timing of it is all going to be different for each family.
2: All right. Solution to me appears to be the fountain of youth, and I need to find one in a hurry. Really, really great information as always here in this past hour. And I want to stress the point, too. I already have questions in my own mind just listening to what we covered today. If somebody does have a curiosity as how some of this information might affect their personal plan, you're open to a conversation with them.
3: We are absolutely, Zip. That's what we do. We offer up our time to have these conversations, because ultimately, if at any point in time that someone chooses to come on board as a client, well, we want to build that relationship to be a lifelong relationship. And in order to do that, like with anything, you want to be able to do your own due diligence and have an understanding of what we do, and do our areas of expertise match up with whatever your particular goals are. So it's not going to cost you anything to pick up that phone and have those conversations. And sometimes it's just having that conversation and getting answers to your questions, and that's it, because it doesn't make sense to go any further than that. And other times it's okay. You know, we have an understanding. We think, Jeff, some of the services that you provide can complement what you're already doing, or we love that full services approach, and you know, we want to start the process of coming on board. So however that might fit into what you are looking for or potentially now realizing you need, well, again, it just starts by picking up the phone and reaching us at 877-421-6700.
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6: Mark Hacks, I'm Paul Stevens, Fox News. Saudi Arabia saying they have shut down a major oil pipeline after an attack from Iranian-backed Houthi rebels. More on that from Fox's Trey Yingst on the USS George Washington aircraft carrier in the Arabian Sea.
7: Last weekend, the aircraft carrier came under Iranian missile attack. The first of three attacks on U.S. warships in the last week alone. In response to the escalation, the United States ramped up strikes on Iranian oil tankers, prompting the IRGC to launch missiles at U.S. forces in Jordan. The U.S. naval blockade of Iranian ports remains in effect, and Central Commander Admiral Brett Cooper told Fox News the blockade is ironclad, adding that the United States is dominating the Strait of Hormuz. We are headed to the front line in the war with Iran in the battle for the Strait.
6: And the Iran-backed Houthis are reportedly approaching on the border of Yemen, raising concerns over the influence that is emanating from Iran. President Trump, meantime, promising to make good on a $5,000 dividend payment if Republicans prevail in the upcoming midterms.
8: In a Friday afternoon social media post, President Trump says when he says something, he means it, adding the $5,000 dividend will happen because people deserve it. At this week's Republican midterm convention, the president announced a $5,000 dividend payment to every American adult if Republicans hold on to the House and Senate in November. Top Senate Democrat Chuck Schumer calls the plan a bribe to voters, and some Republicans have questioned the price tag, likely to top $1 trillion. President Trump says the dividends could be funded by tariffs and economic growth. At the White House, Jared Halpern, Fox News.
6: And the president arriving today, Saturday, Dublin, Ireland. He'll hold talks with Ireland's president and prime minister, kicking off a weekend visit also connected to a major golf tournament held on a course he owns there. 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
6: The Central Intelligence Agency declassifying dozens of never-before-seen intelligence reports connected to the attacks on 9/11.
21: The documents show the CIA repeatedly warned former Presidents Bill Clinton and George W. Bush that Osama bin Laden was determined to strike the U.S. The high-level warnings lacked precise information, but a 1998 report during Clinton's presidency came very close. It stated that bin Laden supporters may fly an explosive-packed airplane into a U.S. city. President Trump says there's no chance the Iran war will last for the rest of his term. The president now says he believes it will end very shortly after the election, maybe even before. And once the war ends, he says gas prices will come down quickly.
6: And that's a Fox's Christina Coleman in L.A. Earlier in the week, oil prices spiked to more than $100 a barrel as tensions with Iran continue. Leaders from China, Russia, Iran, and others meeting in India this weekend.
22: This is a summit of the so-called BRICS countries, a group of 11 nations, some of which are historically or currently adversarial to the United States. The host is India, whose leader hopes to stabilize relations with China. Big issues on the agenda include Iran's conflict with the U.S. and the effective closure of the Strait of Hormuz. The crisis is a test of unity for BRICS. Some of its members have been badly affected by Iran's actions. One, the United Arab Emirates, has also been targeted by Iranian strikes. Jonathan Savage, Fox News.
6: 30 charred bodies found inside a burned-out passenger ferry in the western Philippines arriving at a port earlier today for identification after a ship fire killed at least 35 people, leaving more than 50 others missing earlier this week. There were 43 survivors among the 132 people on board. The ferry sailing from the capital, Manila, and was off the village of Tordas.
23: 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Yeah, over 50% of adults say they'd feel better if they got more sleep, and stress is often the biggest barrier. 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
3: Yep, pick you. They picked us. They picked us. And you, our listeners, you picked us. Thank you for picking us, listeners. We'd love to hear. You know, every once in a while, somebody will come in to the nursery and say, "Oh, we listen to you every week," and that just tickles us. Thank you. We very much appreciate that you are out there listening and care to hear what we have to say.
1: And we'd love to hear what you have to say, too. So if you want to give us a call, or if you don't want to call for whatever reason, you can send us an email, WTAG@BemisFarms.com, BEMISFARMS.com. Okay, Tina, I am going to jump right in without any further ado and ask you, and during this past week or so, what was your favorite or most fun plant-related happening?
3: So I was thinking about this all day yesterday and last night, getting prepared, and I'm like, oh, so many fun things, but what was it? And I hit my forehead like I should have had a V8. Making those topiaries yesterday was my most fun thing. People think I'm creative, and I'm not creative. I just have filled the database with so many ideas over the years from different workshops that I taught. I used to get every single gardening magazine that was out there, and I didn't read them. I looked at each page for the pictures, and I stored the pictures in notebooks, and now I store them on my computer, and most of them are stored in my brain from having looked at them over and over again. And so I have all kinds of ideas always in my brain. So this year, we did a workshop called Living Sheep. And we had it last year, and we got a giant burlap sack, and we cut a whole bunch of holes in it, and we planted Dusty Miller, which is a white foliage annual plant. And we planted it all around, and we got these sheep masks. And last year we did the class, and a whole bunch of people signed up, and I had to cut it off. So this year I decided, instead of buying in the Dusty Miller, I would grow it myself, and I had to decide how many to grow. And I decided to grow 80 trays, and each person needs one tray to do the class. And I thought, you know, I had to cut it off last year. We're going to get a whole bunch of people this year. And this year we got 13 people, so I had 67 extra trays of Dusty Miller. And every single workshop that we did this spring used some extra Dusty Miller. And I still had about 50 trays left over. And so I was looking at the extra sheep masks that I had. And I thought, well, we're gonna create a barnyard up in our little pumpkin path that we do for the kids in the fall, and I'll make some of these sheep up, and I'll make a topiary. But I did it differently than we did the class, because there was no time to take them out and plant them. So I just got a chair, and I stuck a tray of the Dusty Miller on the chair, spray painted the chair legs white, and stuck one of the masks in it, and stuffed the mask with moss, blah blah blah. And then I got to thinking that I could go online and see if there were any other animal masks to create a barnyard. And of course there were. So we sprayed some of the Dusty Miller pink, and I created a couple of pigs. And then I painted some of them with black blotches, and we made a cow. And then I spray painted, there's this horse, and I kind of did it gray, and this mask is so awful. Like, we're like, is this a donkey? Is this a horse? I don't know what it is, but I matched the mask, and I created whatever this thing was.
1: It's some sort of equine animal.
3: Yeah, that's what it is. Then there was a fox, and I spray painted the Dusty Miller fluorescent orange, just because that's the can you had. And I used it all, by the way. So in case you were wondering if you were going to get it back, I used it. And then I covered it with a light coating of yellow. And spray paint doesn't usually mix when you put one color on top of the other. It just covers. But not when you spray Dusty Miller, because of all those little hairs. It really, you can mix it. And so I made this sort of like orangey thing, and I gave it a white throat. And then I put a couple of blotches of black on it, and I sprayed the legs of the chair orange, but then at the feet, I make black feet. So I'm trying to think if there were any. Oh, then I made a peacock, and then I made two chickens. Later on today, I'll put that on Bemis Farms Nursery's Facebook page. I just didn't get a chance to do it before the show today. But anyway, that was all of my staff think I'm crazy, and I am crazy, and nobody thinks it's as cool as I do. But one of my friends on Facebook, I posted on a Garden Center group, said, "You're so creative." I said, "I'm not creative. I'm just afraid of losing." And I planted those Dusty Miller, and gosh darn it, I was going to get my money's worth out of them, and I was going to make something. So, but I had so much fun yesterday doing it. So that was my thing, and I have a secondary thing too. But let's talk about your thing, and the secondary thing will fit into the show later.
1: Well, I didn't realize that Dusty Miller, when in substantial quantities like 2,400, had psychogenic properties.
3: What's psychogenic?
1: Originating in the mind, would distort your reality of being into creating a barnyard of things. It was an attempt at humor.
3: Okay, that's all right. So, do you think I'm crazy, or do you think that it was cool, or I don't.
1: No, I'm gonna blame it on the fumes from the Dusty Miller.
3: Or the spray paint.
1: I'm not sure which.
3: My craziness is because of the fumes from the spray paint. Oh, I definitely agree to that. Yeah. I think fall is for whimsy. And my friends who when I spray paint plants, my snobby plant friends are like, "Oh, don't do that." Like, for the women, men now too. Let's not be gender specific. People wear lipstick. Did you put lipstick on today? Did you put foundation? My friends.
1: I forgot.
3: Eyeshadow blush. How is that any different than spray painting a plant? And we all dress up for Halloween, and all the people who do cosplay and all that kind of stuff. It's fun. That doesn't mean I don't appreciate the plant for what it can do, but it can also be whimsical. So don't judge me. Or judge me, I don't care, because I don't care. I know where I get my happiness. If you want to put a plastic gnome in your garden, then you can't point fingers at me for creating a garden gnome out of plants and spray painting it, right? How is that any different?
1: It isn't.
3: So anyway, that's all. Just a little fun and whimsy in the garden. All right, go on. Tell me your fun, everything.
1: My favorite thing was getting my winterberry planted. Most of them. I still have to put a few more rows of plastic in. But I've got some winterberry that I'm planting for use in the future with cut branches. For the berries. Winterberry is a native holly. It's a holly that loses its leaves. We're familiar with the hollies, like the blue hollies and China hollies and American hollies, that have evergreen foliage and the red berries, and that they come in male and female. And winterberry is very much the same, except for the fact that it doesn't keep its leaves over the winter. It loses them, which sounds like, oh, it loses its leaves. That's too bad. No, it's awesome. Because it shows off the red berries without having any leaves to hide it. Because the berries stay on. They stay on through Christmas really easily. And depending on the low temperatures, they'll go into January or maybe even February. And it's just like the plant is in bloom for 2 months or more. And when I show pictures...
3: December... And January or November and December, we went to Tower Hill Botanic Garden one time. There was so much winterberry that you felt like the gardens were in color. They were in color. It just wasn't bloom color.
1: And it's really interesting because when I would
3: give talks
1: with slides, I don't know if anybody remembers slides. They were these little 2-inch by 2-inch things that had a piece of film plastic material in that you shined a bright light through and it would
3: A slide projector.
1: Yes, it would project onto the wall the image. It was sort of like virtual reality in a way, of an antique version of virtual reality. Anyway, and I had these pictures of winterberry that I'd show, and inevitably I knew as soon as I popped it on the screen that the audience was going to go, "Ooh, ah!" But when it comes to buying the plant, when they buy the plant, when people are in the garden center buying things, The plant just has green leaves, and it looks like a boring green plant. And it doesn't really show its true colors, pun intended,
3: literally,
1: until later on in the season. So Columbus Day and onward is when it's really, really showy. And so people don't buy it, but they love it. They just don't know they love it. So I'll talk a little bit more after we stop for
3: the
1: break.
3: Yeah, but let me just, before we stop for the break, I have to put in one thing, because Karen is listening to this show. You said, I got my winterberry planted, in the passive voice. Please give some credit to Karen, our employee, who got on her hands and knees and did it.
1: I'm going to do that after
3: the
1: break.
3: Okay, just making sure. I don't want her screaming at the radio.
26: 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Ed and Tina Bemis will be...
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15: Hey, Alfie. Good weekend? What can I get you?
16: Iced latte, please. Well, I spent the weekend battling gods and fighting mercenaries. Ooh, and an almond croissant, too, please.
15: Wait, what? 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
26: Saturday morning, it's the Gardener's Calendar on WTAG. 508-755-0058 is the number. And Ed and Tina Bemis are the people.
1: Okay, welcome back, everybody. Before the break, we were talking about the wonders of winterberry. And so I have this area that we planted. It's going to be about 600, but I think we've got 350 or something that Karen has planted. And I got them in from a grower in the eastern U.S. as little rooted cuttings, but 1 year beyond a rooted cutting. And they're about 6 inches, 8 inches tall. And I had Karen plant them. And so she planted all of them dutifully over a period of time. And when it came time to actually put them out in the field, so we've been growing them in the greenhouse in the time since. And it was a little bit challenging because they got fungus gnats and there were some growing issues with them. Nothing hard about growing winterberry. It was just that sometimes plants get a problem, and this was no exception. Anyway, and so I lost some, but most of them have done pretty well. And then Karen sorted them for planting. So we put one male plant in each tray. They're in trays of 10. And so there were 9 females and 1 male, so that we'd have a good mix. You can probably get away with, you know, 1 male to every 15. But it worked. I had the room, and that worked in terms of the trays, so it was predictable.
3: Well, and we need the males because
1: of cross-pollination, because they have distinct genders. So there are male winterberry plants and female winterberry plants, and only the female winterberry plants have the beautiful berries.
3: Only the females make the berries.
1: The males
3: we just need the males for his pollen.
1: The males are like the groom at a wedding.
3: Yeah,
1: he's only there because they haven't figured out a way to have a wedding without him.
3: So you want to use as few as you can get away with, so that you can harvest as many berries. So if the ratio is supposed to be commercially 1 to 15 or 15 to 1, you upped it a little bit and you threw those male grooms a bone a little bit. You let them decide what kind of cake they could have.
1: Yes, I did, and so. And Karen said, you know, I'd really like to have the opportunity to plant these because I feel like I'd be, you know, following it through.
3: Because she planted the original rooted cuttings.
1: She planted the original ones.
3: Into special cups that you wanted and blah, blah, blah, blah, blah.
1: And so, and you had a little handheld auger, which I originally thought was kind of a silly thing, but it worked really well planting 350 winterberry. And we laid out some plastic woven ground cover fabric and burned some holes in it. And she drilled the holes with the thing and popped them in and planted them all in pretty quick order. So I was very impressed. I'm very grateful to her. And they're going to get watered in today. So that was my favorite thing. Long story long.
3: That's all right. We don't have any callers, so you can keep talking.
1: And it was just fun to make that happen. I didn't do it myself, but I coordinated it and made it happen. And thanks to Karen for doing the physical part of it and making it work. So the planting, I wasn't sure how easy or hard it was going to be, but it actually, with the auger thing, it worked out pretty well.
3: Well, you had plowed the field first or tilled it or... With the machinery, so it wasn't like she had to go out into hard ground and do it. It was
1: correct.
3: Already loosened,
1: mm-hmm.
3: So she just had to dig the hole.
1: Yep. Well, not just, but yes.
3: I don't mean it that way. Well, it is just. But when you're doing 350 of them, it's not just anymore. It's a task.
1: And yeah. So I've got to put down a few more rows of plastic so we can finish the project. So. In a couple of years, we'll have some beautiful winterberry branches to cut.
3: There already are branches, but berries on them.
1: Yes, yes. They're precocious little guys or girls.
3: Yeah, I was wondering, but I can't steal those. Some of those plants look like they're a good 12 inches now.
1: Oh, they've grown.
3: Oh, they were 6 inches when they started.
1: When they started.
3: And now they're...
1: They're 15 to 18,
3: yeah.
1: Probably.
3: So, but I can't steal any of those branches
1: not
3: to
1: really.
3: Use this year because that will make the plants smaller for next year. So we're just trying to build some bulk on them So, yeah, that's what we're doing.
1: Mm-hmm. Yep. Do we want to go to a call?
26: Sure, we can go to a call right now here on the Gardener's Calendar. And that call is from Jennifer this morning, who wants to talk about hydrangeas.
1: Good morning, Jennifer. How are you?
0: Good. How are you?
1: I'm doing fantastically well, thank you.
0: Good. I have two hydrangeas. They've been in the ground like a couple years. They're the ones where you don't have to cut them down or prune them or whatever. Now, they've got flowers on them, but they don't have a lot of flowers on them. And they're like one on each side of the doorway. Mm-hmm. So one of them has all green leaves. The other has spotted leaves.
1: The other has, I'm sorry.
3: Spotted leaves.
1: Okay, yep.
0: Yeah, they look kind of like they're deep maroons.

0: at all, not even for an instant, that your watering from above caused a problem. I hear all kinds of stories about, you know, garden writers who presumably, and I'm a garden writer, so I'm not making fun of garden writers. I realize how it is. Sometimes you're on deadline, you've got to write something, you ran out of ideas, and you already wrote about that, so you say, well, I'll write one about water spots, and that, you know, water spots on the leaves magnify the sun, and it burns a hole in the leaf, and blah, blah, blah, blah, all that stuff. Well, yeah, maybe some of it is based in truth. However, if you never water from above, it still is going to rain, and you're still going to have water droplets, and the sun is still going to come out after a thunderstorm. So I wouldn't worry about that even at all.
1: Sometimes, though, the watering at from above at night might cause some fungal problems, which some of these spots might be. But for the most part, I mean, back when we got out of school, you can't water at night. One of our good friends, Jim Stefanis from Stowe, formerly owner of Stowe Gardens, would run sprinklers all night on his crop outside in the greenhouse. Like, you can't do that. He goes, watch me. That's what I do. And they're fine. So, yes, a few plants that are susceptible to some diseases don't like to go into the night wet. So if you have to water them at night, it's best to do it from underneath. Hydrangeas don't really fall into that category for me. And the good news is that I wouldn't do anything. It's going to put new leaves on. They're going to drop off in like another 3 weeks anyway when we get a frost. And if you're worried about the spots, you could always spray a preventative fungicide spray next year, or you could just let them be. I've not sprayed a hydrangea in my entire life.
0: Nor have I, and I don't think I'd worry about it either, not at all. One thing that you can do would be to rake up the leaves after they do fall, because it is a fungal spot that you're seeing. But it's not enough to really adversely impact the plant. If you rake up the leaves after they fall off this year, you're getting rid of the fungal spores, the inoculum that will reinfect it for next year. And that's probably going to be the best way to go about it. But otherwise, I wouldn't worry. I would fertilize this fall, Halloween, fertilize with an 888, and hydrangeas will respond exceptionally well to that. Easter and Halloween, when your kids get candy, give the plants a treat too. And you will be off to the races for next year.
2: Oh, well, guess what? My mother is a firm believer in you people. So she gave us the 888, and the first time she did it, and then she calls me and reminds me when I have to do it.
1: Awesome.
0: Your mom is still taking care of you.
2: Yeah, thank God, huh?
1: Right? We all need our moms taking care of us.
2: Yeah, especially the plants.
1: Yeah.
2: All right. Okay, thank you so much.
1: Thanks, Jennifer. Appreciate your call.
3: And the gardener's calendar continues on this Saturday morning with a call from Chris. His concern is shrubbery.
0: Good morning, Chris. How are you?
4: Oh, not too bad. Yourself?
0: Good, thank you.
4: I've got a question. I got some shrubberies that are mature and have overgrown the side of my driveway, and I was wondering how far I can cut them back without hurting them, or when is a good time to actually prune them so I can get them off the ground.
0: Okay. Well, let me ask first off if you know what kind they are, or if you can describe it to me.
4: Okay. One of them, well, actually, both of them are starting to turn red leaves right now, and they do drop their leaves in the wintertime.
0: Okay. All right. I think that gives me enough to go on. I don't know if, Dave, do we want to stop for a break now and finish this up afterwards?
3: Sure, we can do that. We will take a brief break here on the Gardener's Calendar. Be right back with, well, Ed, Tina, and Chris here on the Gardener's Calendar, 508-755.
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5: Next. Hey, Alfie, what can I get for you?
6: Hey, Nora, just a nice latte, please. 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
5: 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Mainly working here. You?
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9: Showers and patchy fog overnight. Cooler. The low temperature around 58. Then Sunday showers. The high temperature 75 to 80.
10: Thanks for joining us on this Saturday morning here on the Gardener's Calendar with Ed and Tina Bemis. 508-755-0058 is the number. And right now, back to the program. And Ed and Tina, of course, talking with Chris.
11: Welcome back, everybody, and welcome back, Chris. So I'm going to briefly summarize. You have a couple of shrubs that are growing next to your driveway, I think, and it sounded like they are starting to demand their own parking spot.
12: Correct.
11: And they are plants that lose their leaves, and they have red. The leaves are starting to turn red now. It sounds like it's probably burning bush, although it could be a lot of others, but the answer is going to be the same regardless. And you wanted to kind of trim him back so that you could actually park your cars in
13: and
11: the driveway.
13: And find out how far he can cut it back without damaging it.
11: How tall are the plants now, roughly?
12: I would say around 10 feet.
11: Okay, all right. And how tall would you like them to be if magically it could just happen?
12: I would like to keep them around the same height. I'm just trying to enclose them a little more, you know, get them off the edge of the driveway. But if I have to cut them shorter, that's fine.
11: Okay. All right. You can absolutely do that. Now, if it were me, I would probably wait until the foliage has gone through its red and it's been beautiful. And then after it's fallen off, you can cut it back at that point. It's not going to be a problem. You can cut it back any way that you want. Now, One thing that I will say just in general, for your plants specifically, as well as any other plants in general, you always want to cut it so that the bottom is a little wider than the top. So it's pyramidal, and I say that in a conceptual way. Not, you don't have to have it be four sides and straight and
13: come to,
11: you
13: know, a point.
11: Yeah,
13: it doesn't have to be. It just has to, the bottom just has to be wider than the top in general.
11: Because otherwise, okay, the top is going to shade the bottom, and it acts as a beach umbrella, and then you start to lose leaves in the bottom because it's shaded.
13: And then you get, okay, you get like a tree, you get a lollipop tree where all the bottom branches die out, the leaves all drop because they never have enough sun. And then you have a see-through effect, and you probably, you might want it to be more of a hedge effect. So when you prune, you want to prune it in, prune it with the bottom a little bit wider. That being said, you can take any side branches off that are going into the driveway without a lot of problem. It's how much you can take from the top down, and that's a problem more for an evergreen shrub than it is for one that loses its leaves. And another thing to worry about is if it's one that has flowers on it in the spring. And if you're doing any pruning right now, all of the branches that you cut back, if you cut them halfway, you're cutting off the flower buds if it's a spring blooming shrub. But sometimes you just have to lose the flowers because you just need to get to the job.
11: And while burning bush does have flowers, it's not noted for its flowers. It's noted for the fall color. So pretend that it doesn't have flowers. You can cut it back any way that you want. You don't have to do it evenly. You know, if you cut back one side, you have to cut back the other. You can just cut it, and you know, nobody will know where the center of the plant is, so you can kind of shift the plant by cutting one side and not the other.
12: Okay, sounds perfect.
11: So if you wanted to cut, you know, a third of the total mass of the plant off after it drops its leaves, you can do that just dandy, no problem at all.
13: And Chris, if the time for you to do it is today, because that's when you have the time, waiting till it drops its leaves will make it easier for you because you can see things better where the branches are to be cut, and it's less to lug away for heaviness. But if now is good, now is good. You don't have to wait because.
12: I gotta wait for it to be beautiful because my wife will kill me.
13: Well, there you go. That's happy wife, happy life. We know that.
12: Absolutely.
13: So yeah, let that do that. But put it on your calendar for maybe Columbus Day long weekend. By then, they should be probably gone by then, and or if not, very shortly thereafter. Put that on your to-do list.
12: All right, I appreciate it, guys.
13: We appreciate the question.
11: Okay, we have a couple of emails that I'd like to get to. One is from Pete, and it's the garden joke of the day. He says, I spotted a lanternfly on my zucchini plant, so I squashed it. Love the show, Pete. Thank you, Pete. We always appreciate some good garden humor. And also, I have an email from Cece, who stopped in to see us this week. And she has some pictures of a hydrangea that she planted 10 plus years ago. And then 3 years ago, she took some cuttings from it and she rooted them. Congratulations. Good for you. And she's got a picture of the new plant that's got some beautiful long flower clusters or panicles. It's a PG hydrangea, so it's Hydrangea paniculata grandiflora, which is where the panicle word comes in. And she says, now I noticed a different blossom on the 10-year-old one. So that's the mystery. And it's rounder and it's developing more of a pink color. What's going on? She's wondering whether it was a seedling that's happened in or whether it was a mutation. She followed it down. It looks like it's coming out of the root ball of the old one. Could it be a different plant that was potted up by accident? Yes, that's absolutely possible, where you had multiple cuttings that were grown in the same pot at the nursery. However, I think that one staying hidden for 10 years is probably going to rule that scenario out. I think probably what it is just a variant, a mutation, a change a happenstance that occurs within horticulture and within nature, more importantly. And that's how all the new varieties of things, most of the new varieties of things are found.
13: Many of the new varieties is a sport. It's called a sport. One shoot, the whole plant's been growing just the way it normally does, and then all of a sudden one shoot comes out differently. And so if you've got a purple plant and it's been growing purple for years, and then all of a sudden one year it comes out with one pink branch, that's called a sport. And they take cuttings off of it, and it will only continue pink from cuttings. If it drops seeds and grows up from seed again, it all bets are off and everything starts all over again. That's why many of the plants in the industry are propagated asexually. So no pollen transfer is happening. It's just a piece of the original plant is cloned. So it sounds like you might have a sport.
11: And we also have a question from Marla. On watermelon and bell peppers. So good morning, Tina and Ed. What a more lovely morning it is. I've attached two photos. First, what's up with this bell pepper? The rest are green, yellow, or red, various stages of ripeness. But this one looks mottled. Any ideas? Second, are these little watermelons ready to eat? Black Mountain, you mentioned them months ago, and I planted some. Late in the season, I know, but I had to try. Okay, so I am just seeing these pictures for the first time, and my phone is downloading the picture. So in the meantime, I'm going to just say that I'm glad that your Black Mountain have done something, because my Black Mountain did not germinate. I planted them all, and not a single Black Mountain popped its little green nose up out of the ground. So I don't have any watermelons to eat. A friend of mine, Bob, gave me some of his watermelons, but I didn't fertilize them well enough. And they're still there, but there are no watermelons on them either. So I'm going to have to go to the produce stand to buy watermelons. Okay, Tina, I am going to show you the picture of the mottled pepper.
13: I don't know what's going on there. That could be a virus in it. It is. It's just a green pepper with yellow blotches all over it. They don't normally do that. Maybe there could have been like a stink bug damage on it or something early on. I'd still eat it. I wouldn't worry about eating it, but I don't know what's going on.
11: And the
13: leaves don't look virusy though, so I'm not sure.
11: Well, one of them does a little bit. And plant viruses are different than people viruses, so fortunately us plant people can't catch catch plant viruses. So, if I liked peppers, I might eat it too. So, I don't know. I'm going to guess that it's viral, but I really don't know. And then on your question about the Black Mountain watermelon, those are some nice looking watermelons. I don't know whether they're ready or not. They certainly look like they might be. They've got a little bit of powdery mildew on the rind, so it is what it is, but I would probably harvest one of them and cut it open and find out.
13: Yeah, that's the in order to, like, you knock on them and listen for the hollow sound and all that, but without others to compare it to, it's hard to tell. Oh, those are cool. The stem, so the part where the stem attaches to the fruit, that stem of a pumpkin. It's just not the stem of the plant. What's the technical name for that place besides stem?
11: I think it's a pedicel, technically,
13: okay.
11: But I'm not sure.
13: That doesn't look brown at all. And sometimes I wait for those to turn a little bit brown, but I'm not a watermelon expert. Every time I try and grow a watermelon, they die. The way I do it is exactly what Ed says, is hopefully that I have enough, and then I pick one and open it up and see if it's ready. But that kind of looks ready. I'd eat one.
11: And with winter squash, the browning of the stem can be a good indication. But with, in essence, a watermelon is more of a summer squash,
13: yes,
11: so to speak. So you're not waiting for it to really truly ripen. So I don't know. I would try one.
13: I'd eat one. She has two. I'd eat one.
10: We have one more segment here to go on the Gardener's Calendar. We'll be talking with Dan Wayne.
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10: It's the Gardener's Calendar here on WTAG. 508-755-0058 is the number. And we're right back to the phones now. Ed and Tina Bemis will talk to Dan first, who wants to talk about compost.
11: Good morning, Dan. How are you?
18: I'm fine. I just had a thought of trying to improve my lawn with spreading, decomposed leaves, what the city has a pile of. Is that a good idea, or should I just rely on fertilizer? I just want to get the soil to be a little richer than what it is.
11: It's a fantastic idea. It's beyond a fantastic idea. It's amazingly great.
13: Well, one of the first things I remember when Ed and I got married was we went to his grandmother's house in Worcester, and he was spreading compost on her lawn. So you're bringing some fond memories back for me, Dan, and probably for Ed.
18: Yeah, it's not something like you have to, scratch it in or anything. I just want to spread it lightly over it, and away we go. Maybe throw some more seed on top of it.
11: Yep. Put on a half an inch or, a quarter of an inch, half an inch, something like that. Don't bury it. But just spread that over the top, and then you can do that every once in a while, and it's a wonderful thing. Anytime you add compost to soil, magical things happen.
18: Well, it's better go and get it free than buying the bags.
13: Right?
18: Yeah. Thank you so much.
11: Okay.
13: Thanks for the call, Dan.
10: And we have a call from Wayne this morning, and Wayne is thinking about his jade plant.
11: Good morning, Wayne. I'm glad you're asking about the jade plant instead of Jade asking about her Wayne plant, because I couldn't answer the second one.
19: You guys are cool. I have a jade plant, and it's about 2 feet tall, 2 feet wide, and I'm getting this, like, powdery mildew on some of the petals, and they're browning up, and it's dropping off.
13: Yeah. Where is that plant right now, inside or outside?
19: Inside.
11: Has it been moved to a different location recently?
19: No.
13: Are the new leaves on it happy, or is it more the older leaves that are showing this?
19: Well, there's a lot of new growth towards the top, but, like, it's the bottom that is mostly dropping off.
13: I want to do a little bit of research on that for you for next week, Wayne, but I would probably pluck off any of the leaves that don't look good so we're not spreading anything.
19: Okay.
13: Normally, I wouldn't recommend fertilizing a houseplant in early September, but has it seen any fertilizer in the last year?
19: Not really.
13: All right. Then I might go get a little bit of Miracle-Gro or some Osmocote and just give it a little bit of something. I know the days are getting shorter and shorter, but I want to keep that new growth healthy. If there is a way that you can snap a picture and send it to WTAG@BemisFarms.com so I can look at it, I just want to do some investigating and get back to you next week. If the new leaves are happy, I don't think I'm going to worry about it that much, but I got to see what percentage of the leaves. You might need to spray it with a fungicide, okay. But I got to look at it before I can give you a definitive answer.
19: Okay, sounds great.
13: Okay.
19: I will get that picture to you.
13: Thank you.
19: Okay, thank you.
10: And our next call this morning comes from Linda, and she's thinking about overwintering hellebores.
11: Good morning, Linda. How are you?
20: I'm doing fine, and thank you, thank you, thank you. Every Saturday, I'm listening to you for years. It's just, you are just highlight of my week.
11: Oh, that's so kind of you
13: our
11: to say. Thank you.
13: Our heads won't be able to go through the door on the way out. My staff won't be able to take it.
20: You know, I call you, and I've written notes to you because it just is what it is. Anyway, okay, a few things, and these are quick, sort of. First of all, my hellebores this year was fabulous. It was just incredible. What do I do now with it? Do I cut it back? What would be the best thing to do?
13: Hellebores are, for those who don't know, is a perennial, but it's a semi-evergreen perennial, so it keeps its leaves for most of the winter. And then in the spring, they get kind of ratty looking, and then they come up and bloom. If you, the leaves really aren't adding very much at this point. So when they bloom, if you don't like the ratty foliage underneath it, you could cut it back now. But for me, I'm a lazy gardener. I don't do anything I don't have to do. So I leave it alone, let it bloom in the spring, and then give it a haircut if you need it. But Easter and Halloween is when they want some fertilizer. So that's what I would do is give it some fertilizer.
20: Okay, that's good. So basically I could just leave it, but the fertilizer, I think I have a note about that. The other thing is my peonies. Now, what do I do with them? Should I cut those? I should know, because year after year, what to do with those.
13: At this point, the peony has gotten all of its energy from the leaves. There's not much else going down. If they're starting to look ugly, you can give those a haircut. They will die back on their own. It doesn't matter one way or the other.
20: And also fertilize them, too?
13: Yep.
20: Yeah, that's what I thought. Okay, the last one. I have a hydrangea plant. No flowers this year, and I don't know why. The others in the neighborhood got them, but it's huge. It's very. It grew very big. But I didn't get any flowering.
11: Is it one of the blue hydrangeas or a white one?
20: I think it's blue.
11: Okay. All right. It's not unusual for blue ones to not flower sometimes. This year overall was a pretty good blue hydrangea year. But sometimes bad things happen to good plants, and it could just be happenstance. So if it's not part of a pattern, I don't think I'd be concerned about it. I think I'd just say, okay, well, this was the year it didn't bloom. Next year I'm going to hope for some good blooms. We're at the mercy of the winter temperatures over the course of the next several months. So we're going to do what we can. We're going to keep our fingers crossed for you. We put in an order for a mild winter. Whether that turns out to be back ordered or not, I don't know. But I'm afraid that we're out of time.
13: Yeah, I just want to say, okay, do not prune that hydrangea at all.
20: That's my question.
13: Don't touch it. Don't touch it. The flower buds are formed for now. Okay. So nothing. No, don't prune it.
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21: Presidential business and pleasure. I'm Pam Husso, Fox News. President Trump is in Ireland, where he's wrapped up meetings with his Irish counterpart and the country's prime minister. He's also overseas for the Irish Open, being held at a golf club he owns.
22: It's rated one of the greatest courses in the world, and I'm very honored to have it. I built it about 22 years right on the ocean. So it's very exciting, and I'll be going there later.
21: When asked about the war in Iran, the president said he believes it will end very soon, probably after the midterms, and he's predicting that gas prices will tumble. Saudi Arabia has shut down a major oil pipeline after an attack from Iranian-backed Houthi rebels. Fox's Trey Yingst has the latest on the conflict from the USS George Washington aircraft carrier.
23: A U.S. Navy Osprey soars through the skies over the Gulf of Oman, headed toward the CENTCOM area of operation.
24: Last weekend, the aircraft carrier came under Iranian missile attack. The first three attacks on U.S. warships in the last week alone. In response to the escalation, the United States ramped up strikes on Iranian oil tankers, prompting the IRGC to launch missiles at U.S. forces in Jordan.
23: Almost immediately, jets are scrambled after a threat from Iran is identified, while these sailors remain on alert, watching for threats from Iran to the north and east. They must also look west. Iran-backed Houthi forces are advancing on government-controlled territory in Yemen.
21: Officials from Russia, China, India, Iran, and other nations are meeting in New Delhi. The summit of the so-called BRICS nations is focused on trade, investment, and global conflicts. A joint declaration reiterated the group's commitment to, quote, peaceful resolution of international disputes. 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
3: 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I'm Sarah Samuels, here with David Scranton. And Dave, of course, it's good to be here with you, of course, on this beautiful weekend.
1: Speaking about kids moving back in, you heard what I went through last weekend, right?
3: I heard. I thought that maybe you were starting a summer camp over the summer to care for a 20-year-old that needed attention.
1: Yeah, our nephew and six of his friends all came down and sanded upon us for 9 whole days.
3: Wow.
1: I will count that on both hands. That includes the number of kids and the number of days. But hopefully I look no worse for the wear, maybe a few more gray hairs. So there's love.
3: So let me guess, there's no more crumbs of food left in your house.
1: No.
3: I'm glad you survived that. And of course, it's great to have all of our listeners here. We're talking about this topic. Speaking of having young folks in your home and how they can eat you out of house and home. Dave, a recent Pew study came out showing that so many young people are now living with their parents. I hear it all the time. People that are in their early 30s, even, that haven't moved out. You know, they moved back in after college because maybe it was just too expensive to even rent an apartment with roommates where they live. So this is a reality that a lot of people are dealing with, not just kids moving in, but also handling aging parents, right? People are living longer than ever these days.
1: And aging parents are the ones that people think about more. Because let's face it, the cost of convalescent care has gone up. I mean, full-time convalescent care now is in most areas of the country between $150,000 and $200,000. And it doubles about every 12 to 14 years. So you might be on the early part of our listenership where you're in your 50s, maybe your parents are in their 70s. And it could be $300,000 to $400,000 per year for full-time home health care, convalescent care by the time your parents actually need it. Which means even if they saved $1 million, that might just be enough for 3 years. So more and more now are parents coming back home, not just for convalescent care or home health care, but also just for some of the basic needs that they have. You know, maybe not being able to get around quite what they were before. And that often puts expenses on my generation.
3: And healthcare and how healthcare inflation increases so much faster, really, than the regular inflation. That's the inflation that we talk about all the time. That's another huge reason why having the right strategy in place for retirement is so important. Because when you invest for income the right way, it's impossible for you to run out of money, right? Because you're never taking from the principal.
1: Yeah, a lot of people think about, gee, let me plan retirement to live just the amount of income that we need. Well, we always talk about how it's not just what you need, it's what you want. But also, like my good friend Greg says, the perfect retirement from a financial standpoint is having more income than you want or need every year for the rest of your life. And some of that extra income might be able to go to take care of those parents. Because if you have to dip into principal to take care of your parents, that really hurts because now you might hurt your own retirement. But if you have enough extra income being generated where you can afford to do that out of cash flow, it changes the equation completely.
3: This is one of the big risks that can impact your retirement without even thinking about it, especially for those folks that maybe they have a parent who is in good health now, but unfortunately, sometimes when people get sick, things happen. They can go downhill quickly and cut into your savings. So if you're interested in learning more about those retirement risks, you can visit our website, that's incomeradio.com, and download our free guide all about the 7 retirement risks so you can help prevent these issues in your own retirement. You're listening to the Retirement Income Source, where it's all about your income. I'm Sarah Samuels here with David Scranton. And we've been talking really about the Gen X, the youngest boomers. It's really like calling the sandwich generation, right? Because we're talking about the folks out there that are dealing with aging parents, the cost of healthcare, maybe bringing those parents back into the home, while also at the same time dealing with the failure to launchers, right? Their kids that haven't been able to move out of the house, right? Because things are expensive. And how this can cut into your retirement.
1: Like I say, it's one thing if you can do it out of cash flow, do it out of income. But when all of a sudden you have to dip into your savings to spend principal to take care of a parent or a child, now you might damage your own retirement. Because if you spend principal, that means next year that principal is going to generate less what?
3: Less income.
1: Less income. Yeah. That's right. So now your retirement gets worse off. So it's kind of like on the airplane where they say, put the oxygen mask on yourself first and then put it on a loved one. So it's the same thing here. You have to put the oxygen mask on first and make sure you're okay, then any extra income could take care of other people.
3: I think the life jacket applies there too, right? You put yours on first. A life jacket or oxygen mask, yeah. Well, I think one of the big parts too that we do talk about that people miss a lot of times is that when they're utilizing a withdrawal strategy, right? That's not what they call it. The financial advisors call it. When most people are using that type of strategy where they're selling down their investments in order to generate fake income, essentially, or what advisors call income, that's the last time they use that asset, right? They sell it, they get that money, it's over. Versus investing for income, where it's almost like renting out a property. You still own that property, you could always sell it. But in the meantime, let's put it to work for you and get a tenant in there and actually make money off of it.
1: That's right. Or as my friend says, it's like the chicken and the egg, right? If you want to make a decision, you've got chickens on your property, you want to make a decision, do I want to eat eggs or chicken? Well, if you eat the chicken, that chicken's not going to produce any more what?
3: No more eggs. Right. That's one good fried chicken meal, and then you're done.
1: That's right. You're done. If you eat the eggs, you'll probably have more eggs.
3: Eggs every day. That's right.
1: That's right. And that's the benefit of it. So that's the key here. So it all starts with that basic tenet. You're absolutely correct. But it's also that sometimes maybe your parents haven't saved enough, and maybe they're struggling. Maybe they use the withdrawal method, and maybe they started spending down principal. And now maybe so they can live a decent lifestyle, you want to take them in. And maybe you don't want to take them directly in. Maybe you want to build a mother-in-law apartment on your property. Well, that takes money. It either means that you have enough extra income where you can spend some principal and build that out of cash. That'll be reducing your income if you spend some principal. Or you finance that mother-in-law apartment and you turn around and have enough extra income to pay for it. But either way, the income is a solution because, like you said, you could have parents that might not have enough income to last forever. Or maybe they retired and they thought they did. But with inflation and medical expenses climbing, they just don't. Or maybe they didn't plan for one parent dying before the other, and that happened unexpectedly, and now they're not in such a good situation. Or the kids not having enough income. But all you can control is what you do for you. You can't control what your parents do, what your kids do. You like to think you can, but we all know you can't. So the bottom line is that if you control what you do or make sure you have more income than you need in retirement every day for the rest of your life, you're in a good spot. And if you don't need it at a certain point, just reinvest it and essentially buy more chickens.
3: Do you think that people find that people really think there's only one good option for paying for something like a mother-in-law suite, for example, where they think, oh, I got to take this money out of my principal in order to pay for it? Do a lot of people realize there's a way to generate that money through income?
1: It goes both ways, sir. Some people are so used to paying for everything monthly that they don't even think about buying a car in cash, let alone building an addition on their home, right? Everything's a monthly payment. And that's not true. That's kind of a poor person's philosophy, right? And then other people think I've got to do everything in cash in a lump sum, especially where I'm from in New England. People don't like debt. They like to pay cash, right? And then, of course, you pay cash. But now you got to realize that the ripple effect is you'll generate less income in retirement because you have less principal. Coming up, I want to talk even more about the reason you might be in such danger, if you will, or peril as a senior generation. And also what to do if your kids end up moving back into the house. I'm David Scranton, here with Sarah Samuels, and you're listening to the Retirement Income Source, where it's all about your income.
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3: Welcome back to the Retirement Income Source, where it's all about your income. And if you have heard maybe your kids are moving back in, or maybe you're aging parents, this show is all about what to do and make sure that your retirement accounts are generating enough income to account for any different crises that might go on. So Dave, the sandwich generation, as we call them, these folks that are at the end of Gen X, the younger boomers, are a particular risk of this issue where you have aging parents on one side, more healthcare expenses, plus younger kids moving back in because they've had issues getting out of the house on their own. There's a lot of dangers here.
5: It could be one or the other, or it could be both. And the parents is the more permanent one, because hopefully if the kids move back home, they'll get on their feet and move back out again. But the parents, typically when they make that move, they can't change it anymore. Like in my case, I was fortunate because we had the right compromise. My mom lived an hour away, and I was able to move her down on the shoreline where I live. I have a 5-minute commute to my office, and literally I put her in condominiums right in the middle. If I'd come by and see her twice a day, it was perfect. And I had the cash flow to be able to spend $100,000 on her full-time care. Not necessarily medical care, but care to make sure she was safe, to drive her around to get groceries and take care of her in typical ways.
3: But for some people, that's not always the reality, right? For a lot of folks, they might be having to move parents back into their own homes. They might be dealing with parents who maybe they didn't save enough for retirement, and that's part of the reason too. So how can people be sure that they are generating enough income to meet all of their needs here, right? Because it really starts with your wants and your needs, right? What you need in retirement versus what you would like to do and any lump sum expenses you might need, like that mother-in-law suite.
5: Well, you know, for most of you listening, you're over the age of 50, and so you're listening to the Retirement Income Source show, and you've already put away as much money as you can up to this point, and you can affect it to a certain degree over the next 10 or 15 years by increasing your lump sum in your retirement accounts, but maybe only to a minimal amount. The reality is the most important thing you can do is understand that transition from investing for capital appreciation to investing for income, because up till now, all you want is your money to grow. You don't care if it comes from the income, the interest and dividends, or the capital appreciation, right? Like Sarah said, with the rental property analogy. Yeah, rental property, you make money in two ways. Number one, the rental checks that come in that you could either cash and spend or reinvest. Or number two, the fact that real estate will go up in value over time. In early years, you don't really care which one it comes from. But as you get into your 50s, a lot of smart investors go to an income first, capital appreciation second approach. The first thing is you need to look at how much income you can reasonably get from your retirement accounts now, and figure out the rate at which that might grow between now and retirement, and figure out how much you need and want in retirement, and is there going to be a surplus? If there's going to be, that's great. You might have some money to take care of parents or children that boomerang back home. And if it's not, then you might want to consider really having preemptive conversations that you really can't afford to do that. You've got enough to take care of yourselves, maybe not a lot of extra.
3: And for any of our listeners that are concerned that maybe they haven't saved enough, they're not sure if they're generating enough income, we're offering the Retirement Risk Report Analysis, completely free, customized analysis. 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I encourage you to call us at 833-RAS-RADIO. 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And we will get you connected with an income specialist on our team to get you your own custom retirement risk report. Make sure that you are allocated correctly for your investments. You've been listening to the Retirement Income Source, where it's all about your income. I'm Sarah Samuels here with David Scranton. We're talking about the sandwich generation, not that kind of sandwich, right? It's really the folks that are stuck right in the middle between caring for young adult children that never moved out or moved back in, while also caring for their parents as they're getting older in life and might need a little bit more care. So, Dave, we've talked about what happens when you're dealing with parents. And that's right. One of those situations where, unfortunately, you know, parents never move out, right? Versus with children, the idea is if your children move in with you, eventually they'll get their feet underneath them and move out.
5: Right. And that's fine if your son or daughter is moving in with you because of something other than a disability, right? if it's just they're between jobs and they don't have enough, or maybe they're not working that hard at that stage of their life in their 20s. Well, people typically grow out of that. Not always, but most of the time out of necessity, whether they have a family or something, they get serious about their career and they move out on their own. The bigger problem is the case of disability, Sarah. That's where we get people that, whether it's a physical disability, and that's where special needs planning comes in. And that's why we have a whole team that are part of our group nationally that do special needs planning. And special needs planning is more than just having a special needs trust to protect assets for your children if you die. Special needs planning has to do with a lot more. It has to do with care while you're living, care for the children while you're retired. And it has to do with care for you too, making sure that you have enough there for your own respite care so you're not on duty all the time and mom and dad can get away, right? And that's disability, but disability can also be emotional. For example, sir, I have a friend, I don't think we ever talked about him, a friend in California who has a son who suffers from anxiety emotionally. And it's so bad that he won't go out of the house unless he's with mom and dad. So he's there with mom and dad in retirement, rock retirement. Now they're good sports with it. They love their son. They're okay with it. But that's also a situation where just that emotional disability causes him that he's financially supporting himself. In his case, he's actually making more money than mom or dad ever did. Smart, smart, smart guy. But he's smart when he's sitting at home working. Unfortunately, not socially smart.
3: And I think one of those things, David, really blurs the lines, right, with your children. Because if you were moving in a roommate, if someone is going to be living in your house, you would make them draw up a contract. You'd have a lease agreement. You would understand the boundaries, maybe what they're contributing. But it can be difficult to have those emotional conversations with your kids, especially if your child moves back in because they lost their job or they've divorced. They've fallen on hard times. But it's important.
5: Well, the toughest time is when parents don't agree, right? So it's right. One thing if mom says, yes, we're bringing our parents in, and husband says, over my dead body, I don't want to live with your mother. She's a pain in my rear. That's a hassle right there. You could have the money, but you might not want to do that, in which case that's where you do something like I did, where maybe you support an apartment nearby so you could help, but not necessarily right in your house, or you build a mother-in-law's house, right? But then in situations where you don't have the money, where you literally have to say, maybe my parents need to go on Title 19, as we call it, or Medicaid, where it's you have to go on state aid and deplete your assets because we can't afford to do it. Now, it's kind of sad because most of those convalescent facilities aren't great. But what's even worse is you drain all your assets taking care of mom and dad, though you have nothing left. And though you're on welfare and retired. Same is true with your kids, you know, and sometimes parents don't disagree. One parent is the enabler, right? And the other parent's a tough love person. Well, what do you do? Well, at the end of the day, you got to look at it and determine whether or not you can afford it. So forget what you want and maybe two parents don't agree. It comes down to, can you afford to take care of yourselves in retirement and the kids? And if you can't, well, then maybe you have to have that tough love conversation and get the person out there and being a productive member of society so that you can live the retirement you deserve and also they can be very productive. Now, short term is one thing. You're always going to take your children in when they're unemployed for 3 months or 6 months. But if it's a long term thing, then you know, you really have to have those tough conversations.
3: Yep. And there might be some other options aside from ongoing support or for some other ways that you can help your children without providing that ongoing support. Plus, we'll be taking your questions during our Ask Dave segment. So if you have a question, please call in now again at 833-RIS Radio. That's 833-747-7234. I'm Sarah Samuels here with David Scranton, and you've been listening to the Retirement Income Source, where it's all about your income.
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3: Thank you for spending some time here with us today on the Retirement Income Source, where it's all about your income. I'm Sarah Samuels here with David Scranton, and we've been talking about the sandwich generation, folks that may be dealing with moving their parents back in or taking care of parents, while also dealing with children that might be moving back in or children that were maybe a little bit of a failure to launch situation. And Dave, a huge problem for so many people in this country because they're really getting it from both sides, right? There's two issues there, and it can even deplete their retirement savings. So it's almost like the cycle can continue over and over again.
1: Well, it is. And like we said, the parents, you can't help if they get sick or they need care. You got to figure out, hey, you know, how do we handle this? Do we try to get full-time care on the current residence? Do we try to bring them closer? Do we have to put them in a facility? What's our choice there? A lot of tough choices, and there are emotional and financial costs to those. And same is true, you know, with the children coming back. And again, there's a difference whether somebody is disabled, a child, and likely you're taking care of them forever, versus somebody just in between jobs and going to be back home for a while. And you're helping them out. You know, if they're living home, even rent-free, but they could pay for their own food and they could save money for a down payment of a house, that's great, right? But we're not talking about that. We're talking about where you literally have to support them.
3: Yep. And a lot of people, I don't think they're considering that part of it, right? Where they're not generating enough income to potentially meet their needs, then they're depleting the principal, almost in a spiral situation.
1: Well, it does. And especially because the people we're talking to here, you are either retired or close to retirement. Even if you're over 50, you're a lot closer to your first day of retirement than you are your first day of work. And what you don't want to do is sacrifice yourself. So it's that old adage, like I said, in the airplane, right? Put your oxygen mask on yourself before you put on loved ones.
3: Yeah.
1: That's very much a good metaphor for this.
3: Yep. And it highlights the reason why you want to make that switch at the right time to income, right? Because it's not a light switch. It's almost a reassess where it's 5 to 10 years out from retirement. You shift more to income generation and you can reinvest the money. You can use that money to spend on a lump sum. But it does give you options should you deal with a parent who suddenly becomes ill, or maybe one of your children goes through a divorce and now they're back in the house.
1: Cash flow gives you options. That's right.
3: Yep. All right. Let's get to some of our questions that we have. Again, if you have a question, we would love to hear from you. You can call in to our phone number. That's 833-RIS-RADIO. That's 833-747-7234. This question comes from Jeremy. He says, I'm struggling right now. I have my 3 grown children back home. I can't retire with them still living here in my house, but I also can't say anything to my wife about them moving out or when they're going to move out, or else she will get upset. So I feel like I'm stuck in limbo. How can I handle this?
1: Well, Jeremy, wow, 3 out of 3, huh? So my best guess, Jeremy, is you're probably right that your wife is probably the loving mom who wants to take care of them and do everything for them. And you're right, you can't say anything about it. So my best advice would be appeal to your own retirement goals. And if you don't have those goals spelled out, maybe you can just spend some time with her to sit down and say, let's build our retirement together and go through my goal setting process, right? I always talk about sitting there and thinking about all the things you want to have in retirement, you want to do in retirement, and you want to become, and starting to back into how much that costs from an income standpoint. We also talk about interviewing people that have retired successfully that are happy, and maybe interviewing some people that have retired unsuccessfully that are unhappy. Let's get both those done so that you and she start to get in there and say, this is how much income we're going to want in retirement to live the lifestyle that we have. Now, if you go through the math of it and determine that, hey, we can still support all 3 kids in retirement, well, then congratulations. You've saved a lot of money. You've done a great job. And now it's a decision where, hey, do I want to keep them here living with me, or maybe find a way to give them a head start somewhere on their own? Maybe even buying a rental property, if you will, where all 3 of them can live there, live together. You're supporting that. And then when they each come out of there, you can turn around and rent it out, right? So there's some things you can do like that, but focusing on your retirement goals. Now, in many cases, what's going to happen is the opposite. You're going to look at it and say, well, we have enough to do what we want, but not enough to support all of them, right? Now it becomes the question where mom has to look at it and say, she's going to be the bad guy and you have to work forever, Jeremy, or she's going to be the bad guy and tell the kids, hey,
5: you've got to start moving out. So I don't know if that helps much. Hopefully it does. But just to give you some ideas as to how that conversation must go. I know it's not easy. It's going to be hard on you, but I wish you the best of luck.
3: 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Our next question here comes from Eden. She said, I'm from a culture where traditionally children are expected to care for their parents and

0: it's set up in the right facility that you possibly can. I know there's no great facility, but try to get them set up in the best. But because he didn't say that, I'm hoping that they have some resources, they have some good income today, and that income can be used by you to help support them. So it's not like you're paying everything. You're just there for emotional and for medical and well-being support. So Eden, I hope that helps.
1: 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We got a lot of good questions today, Dave. A lot of people wondering how to really bridge this gap in care for everyone. 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
2: 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I'm David Scranton here with Sarah Samuels, and you've been listening to The Retirement Income Source, where it's all about your income.
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1: 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I'm Sarah Samuels here with David Scranton, and you've been listening to The Retirement Income Source, where it's all about your income. Dave, it's great to see you again, and I'm glad to see you survived after hosting all of your nephews and their friends, I'm assuming. I know you told me you were hosting a bunch of 20-year-olds at your house, and I figured you didn't start a summer camp or an intern camp.
2: No, you're right. I did not start a summer camp, and there were seven of them to be exact. It was a good time, though. Good energy around the house. Good to see them come. Good to hang out, and also good to see them go home, too.
1: Dave, does it make you feel older or does it make you feel younger when you hang out with all the 20-year-olds?
2: Probably older.
1: Older?
2: Yeah, probably older.
1: All right. Well, good to see you survived. And today's topic, the top three secrets that our listeners need to know in order to have a more stress-free retirement, because that's really why we're doing the show, why we talk every week about the right way to generate income, because it's all about creating that stress-free retirement.
2: And specifically, you have top three being number one, risk, managing risk, right? As we get older, we need to be that much more careful managing risk. Number two, managing investment-related expenses, particularly taxes and fees. And number three, we talk about all the time on the show, how to generate real income. And if you're not a regular listener or you kind of forgot what I mean by real income, well, stay tuned. We're going to be talking about that right here today.
1: Let's jump right into managing risk, Dave, and really the transitional years, right? Those years as you're transitioning into full retirement. Why can those years be the most dangerous if you're taking too much risk?
2: Well, we all know, we've all heard that we should be more conservative with our investments as we get older. Think about it. When you're younger, you're contributing to your investments. When you're older, you're withdrawing from your investments. When you're younger, you have a long-term time horizon. As you get older, your time horizon shortens. So a lot of things change as you age, and therefore so should your investments. But what a lot of people do is make the mistake of thinking it's more like a light switch. If I'm going to retire at age 62, I'm going to stay with a higher risk level right to age 62, and then boom, snap my fingers, and all of a sudden lower that risk. And we call that forgetting about the transition years.
1: It's really sort of like the yellow stoplight, right? Green means go, mm-hmm. Red means break, but there's that really important yellow stoplight, which means, hey, we're about to break here. You need to slow down. So really the transitional years are that middle time period between working and retired.
2: That's a great way to put it. Another way I've heard it put before is the red zone. You get the football 90% down the field, and now those last 10 yards could be sometimes the most difficult. but you have to hunker down. Sometimes the game you play

0: in the last 10 yards is different from the first 90. So bottom line is that you really should start 10 years before retirement, where people start gradually lowering your risk as you get close to retirement. Doesn't have to be like a light switch, more like a rheostat. Gradually lowering the risks so that by time you're retired, you're already set up. Not like you have to go through a crazy scramble at the 11th hour.
1: Most people are dealing with a situation where they're taking too risky of investments for their right stage of life. We are offering the Retirement Risk Report to all of our valuable listeners. All you have to do is give us a call at 833-RIS-RADIO. That's 833-747-7234. And we'll set you up with one of our income specialists to do the Retirement Risk Report and look at how you are invested. You're listening to the Retirement Income Source, where it's all about your income. I'm Sarah Samuels here with David Scranton, and we're giving away all the secrets for free, right? The three ways that you can have a more stress-free retirement. Number one, managing risk. Number two, limiting your expenses when it comes to taxes and fees. And number three, of course, generating income the right way. So, Dave, we talked about the transitional years, and a lot of people get this wrong, right? Because they think it's a light switch when it's more like a rheostat on a sailboat, right? Where you're adjusting it slowly over time, figuring out which direction you want to go in. So what other mistakes do you see when it comes to risk and people maybe taking too much risk without realizing it?
0: So a big part of that is sticking with mutual funds as you close in on retirement. You know, we tend to get used to mutual funds with our 401ks throughout our accumulation years, and maybe the mutual funds would have given us a good part of our wealth that we're about to have approaching retirement. So we have this comfort with mutual funds. The problem is mutual funds tend to be riskier. They tend to be more capital appreciation based, right? That equation we always talk about, Sarah, growth of your money equals income plus capital appreciation. G equals I plus CA. And you could think of the I, the income, as that known return, right? You know you're going to get the interest payment. You know you're going to get a dividend. Whereas the capital appreciation is unknown return, because you don't know whether the stock market, or any particular stock for that matter, is going to go up or down over the next year or even the next 5 years. So part of that is making the transition to the I, to the income. So think about real estate, right? You can buy raw land, and with raw land, you're hoping just for capital appreciation. And if you get lucky and you time it right and you buy low and you sell high, you might be fine. But a lot of people, as they approach retirement, don't want to own raw land. They don't want to be renovating properties and churning properties. If they're going to invest in real estate, they're going to use rental properties. Why? Because that income is a known commodity. It's a known return. And if they know they're going to get a certain amount of investment income from rents, then it takes the sting away if they time it wrong, the purchase and the sale, and they don't get the capital appreciation they were counting on. So same thing in the liquid investment world. The I is the known return, which you can count on, and the capital appreciation is the unknown return. And yes, that transition should be made starting 10 years before retirement gradually. And unfortunately, most mutual funds don't do a lot in the world of the I. And those that say they do really don't do it the right way. We could talk about that in just a bit. But most mutual funds are designed for folks that are younger, that are in the capital appreciation part of their life. And that's why mutual funds are so prevalent in 401ks.
1: So what type of investments do generate income the right way through interest and dividends?
0: Well, ironically, they're some of the same ones that you'd use to lower your risk, because you're going to the I, the known return, but the I is also income. So you kind of get a twofer, right? You get to lower your risk and you get to increase the return, the income at the same time, which we'll talk about in a minute. But I think one of the most important things, Sarah, is that you know your personal risk score. You know how much risk you're willing to take, right? So yes, we need to lower the risk, sure. Yes, we need to go from an unknown return to more of a known return as you approach retirement, certainly in retirement. But how much risk are you willing to take? And sometimes a lot of advisors will give these questionnaires about your risk tolerance level, and maybe many of you have taken these with your advisor or an advisor in the past, and it tells you that a certain mix of investments is right for you based upon this risk tolerance level. How do they get to that? Well, they take the answers to your questions, they plug them into a computer algorithm, and boom, out pops an answer that of the seven portfolios they offer, portfolio number two is right for you. Well, it's really much simpler than that. As simple as saying, how much can I lose before I panic and call my investment advisor, right? So if you start with $1 million, stay with me. If it drops to 900, are you viscerally okay? If it drops to 800, 700, where's the point where you call the investment advisor and say, oh, what's going on here? Once you know your personal risk score, maybe it's 10%, maybe it's 20%, maybe even 30% if you're more risk tolerant, then you've got to go ahead and back test your investments. back test all your holdings in your retirement accounts to various times in history when the markets did poorly to see how much they dropped and compare that to your personal risk score. And coming up, we're going to talk more about the next two of the three secrets to a successful retirement. I'm David Scranton here with Sarah Samuels, and you're listening to the Retirement Income Source, where yes, it's all about your income.
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1: Thank you for spending some time here with us this weekend on the Retirement Income Source, where it's all about your income. I'm Sarah Samuels here with David Scranton, and we're going over the three secrets, the three top things that you need to get right in order to have a more stress-free retirement. So, Dave, we talked about number one, right? Managing risk, especially during those transition years where people just want to flip a switch when it comes from working to retired. But really, it's about investing the right way for your state of life and investing for those transition years. And a lot of people have trouble giving up their mutual funds.
0: Yeah, they do, because again, it's what you feel comfortable with. Maybe for 30, 40 years of your career, you've had mutual funds in the 401k. They've served you well up till now. But that's because up till now, you've never paid attention to how much of that growth of your money comes from the I component, the known return, the income, versus the capital appreciation or the unknown return. And if you did look into that, and I encourage you to do this, you'll find that most of it comes from the unknown return, which makes it less suitable as you approach retirement.
1: With mutual funds, it's really more looking at the growth from capital appreciation. But there's also those pesky fees, Dave. And a lot of people don't realize the fees associated with 401ks.
0: Absolutely, because it's not what you make, it's what you keep, right? So number two, the second secret to a successful retirement is minimizing investment-related expenses like fees. And there are basically three categories. There's transaction fees. Those are the old brokerage commissions or loads on mutual funds. And you should try hard not to pay any of those, because frankly, most of the firms have gone away. You've heard the discount firms like the Fidelities, the Schwabs, and everything have gone to zero commissions. So your goal should be to go to zero commissions also. Then there are investment management fees. Investment management fees are better fees because they're transparent. And as long as your advisor is doing the work to manage individual stocks and bonds, then you're paying, you're getting value in exchange for that. The problem is when advisors get lazy, Sarah, and they charge investment management fee, and then they put mutual funds inside these accounts, because now you're paying two sets of fees, a set of fees to the advisor and a set of fees inside the mutual funds that are less transparent. So again, the investment management fees are fine if they're completely transparent, and typically they are. Fiduciaries charge those fees, whereas the previous one, transaction fees, are charged by salespeople. And as I mentioned, as long as the advisor is doing that management, managing those stocks and bonds, then the fee is probably worthwhile. And the good news is it's transparent.
1: When it comes to mutual funds, Dave, where is that fee actually going? It's the middle manager, right? So, because you're paying your advisor, but when you're involved in mutual funds, there is a middle manager involved.
0: So that's a third type of fee, and that's an expense fee within a fund. And even within there, there's some good and some bad. Like we said, transaction fees are bad. Asset management fees could be good if done by a fiduciary, done the right way. Well, now, even in this third set, it splits out, right, within mutual funds. So here's an example of a good fee, a management fee. So if you just own mutual funds and you're not paying an advisor a second fee, that could be okay, because the management fee that's built into a mutual fund, even though it's less transparent than what an advisor might charge, at least you're paying for the management of those investments inside the fund. Also, administrative fees. Administrative fees are good because they're what issues you a 1099 at the end of the year when needed. It's what issues you statements periodically. That's okay. So you know what you have, you know how your investments are doing. But here come the bad fees. The bad fees start with 12B1 fees, marketing fees. So now, when you start talking about marketing, you see a Super Bowl Sunday commercial for a mutual fund. Well, guess who pays for that? Well, you do. If you have that same mutual fund, those 12B1 fees are getting charged back to you for that advertisement, right? Drag fee, which is another one. It's not really a fee per se, but what a drag fee is the fact that a large mutual fund can't get prices on when they buy and sell investments that are as good as you can get as an individual working with a smaller amount of money, right? Everybody thinks big is better. Well, when getting good prices, oftentimes big isn't better. So what happens with a drag fee is when a mutual fund's trying to make purchases of an investment or sales of an investment, they're driving the price up on the buy side, driving it down on the sell side, so they're not getting the same ultimate price for you.
1: I'm paying too much in investment fees as well as several other risks. We put these all together as part of our 7 risks for your retirement guide, which you can get by downloading off our website. That's incomeradio.com and learn about those big 7 risks to your retirement. You're listening to Retirement Income Source, where it's all about your income. I'm Sarah Samuels here with David Scranton. And we made our show a little bit shorter, right? We've abridged it. We have the 3 top secret things you need to know in order to have a less stressful retirement. So we've talked about managing your risk through the transition years, also about minimizing your fees. But let's talk taxes, Dave, because nobody wants to overpay in taxes and people don't want to potentially get hit with a tax time bomb later in the future.
0: Taxes get more complicated when you're retired, and people think they're simpler because, well, I don't have a big mortgage, I can't itemize, I'm not working. Well, I've got news for you. It's much more challenging. Why? Because the factors that go into how much tax you pay in retirement are, when do you plan to take your pension benefit? When do you plan to take Social Security? How much are your required minimum distributions going to be? Are you going to trigger IRMA, what we call tax, but really it's just an increased Medicare expense that comes right out of your Social Security benefits? And these things overlap each other. You might also want to talk about when you take money from your different buckets of money. Do you take your traditional brokerage accounts first and leave your 401ks and IRAs? Or do you take the 401ks and IRAs first and leave the traditional for later? How about the Roth IRAs? So there's a lot of moving parts there. And Sarah, it's kind of like a Rubik's Cube, you know, where you think you got one side fixed and you turn it and you just make one change and the side that you thought was fixed gets all messed up again. And that's what happens in retirement. When you're working, it's easy. You get a W-2. It's your income minus what you contributed to your 401k. You put on your tax return. Most people today with the Trump tax code can't even really itemize. So tax returns are simple, but it gets more complicated when you're retired. But here's the good news. The good news is when you're retired, that means tax planning could be way more beneficial because it's that complexity and that Rubik's Cube syndrome that gives you opportunities if you're working with the right income specialist.
1: That's one of the reasons we say, don't try this alone. We have income specialists. Income specialists are a little bit different than your average financial advisor because they are pursuing that income first approach. And Dave, we've talked about that just a little bit today, getting more of the growth in the income phase versus the growth in the capital appreciation when you're in retirement.
0: Because that's the third secret, is generating real income. And you might say, well, what do you mean by real income? Well, if you're not a regular listener, you may not realize that what most advisors do, and I say 95% or more, is they sell investments in your retirement accounts, put it in the money market, then they send a check to you every month from that money market. They call it income, but really what it is a withdrawal of your proceeds. It's a withdrawal of principal that came from the sale of the investments. But what's the problem with that? Well, the problem is if you don't get really lucky where the investments go up in value for all 30 years through retirement, if you get a dry spatch in there where some of those investments go down in value, now you're cannibalizing principal and at a rapid rate. And make no bones about it, you're cannibalizing principal no matter what, right? If you're selling shares and then taking that as withdrawal, you're cannibalizing principal. What these advisors are doing is crossing their fingers and toes and hoping that it would grow back. Sometimes it doesn't, but I think most of you are smart enough to know that hope is not a good retirement strategy. The alternative? Live off the known return, the renewable resource called interest and dividends, the I, which is just like that rental income we talked about.
1: If you have a question for our show, we would love to hear from you. Now is the time for you to call in. Again, that phone number is 833-RIS-RADIO. That's 833-747-7234. We'll be answering some of your questions as part of our Ask Dave segment. I'm Sarah Samuels here with David Scranton, and you've been listening to the Retirement Income Source, where it's all about your income.
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1: Welcome back to the Retirement Income Source, where it's all about your income. I'm Sarah Samuels here with David Scran. We've been talking about the top three secrets to having a more stress-free retirement. So there's managing your risk, there's making sure that you're not paying too much in investment-related expenses and fees, and of course, the most important one, which is make sure that you're generating income the right way. And we mentioned that the right way really means through interest and dividends, right? Where your income becomes a renewable resource. It's sort of like buying a property and renting it out, as opposed to utilizing the withdrawal method, which a lot of financial advisors out there are doing that. And that's sort of like selling the house and the money is a one-time payment. It's not real income. So Dave, tell us, why do most financial advisors out there, why are they focused more on capital appreciation growth as opposed to income?
0: Well, part of it is because it's easier, right? It's what they've gotten you used to over the 40 of your accumulation years as you approach retirement. So they don't have to retrain you. They don't have to talk about, they don't have to retrain themselves. It just simply works, right? So they just keep doing it. It's easier for them. But also, and I don't want to sound like a conspiracy theorist here, but it's better for the industry. The reality is that if you generate less actual income, people are likely to take fewer withdrawals from their accounts, which means more money stays with the advisor and the firm, which means they could charge more fees. Moreover, over the long run, yes, capital appreciation will earn somebody a little bit more total growth in their money. So if they can keep people in capital appreciation-based instruments for most of their lives, even in retirement, the asset base will grow quicker. The firms will be able to charge more fees. The advisors will be able to charge more fees. And everyone's happy, except the retiree, in many cases, does not realize how much risk they're taking. They don't realize that they are cannibalizing their principal. And if the markets do really, really well, they can get away with it. But if the markets don't, and they live to a ripe old age, the chance of running out of money goes up significantly.
1: And it also disregards most retirees' wants in retirement, right? Which is to live a stress-free retirement. They want to have stable income, as opposed to if your goal is getting as much growth as possible, you know, he who dies with the most money wins, then sure, maybe you keep that same strategy. But if you're looking to live a more stress-free retirement, you transition to the income-first approach.
0: Absolutely.
1: If you have a question, we want to hear from you. Please give us a call. Again, that phone number is 833-747-7234. You can also go to our website, incomeradio.com, and submit your question that way. Our first question here comes from Stanley. He said, I'm still struggling with this concept of two types of returns that you're talking about, income and capital appreciation, because when I look at my accounts, I just pay attention to whether it's going up or going down.
0: Well, Stanley, you're like most people. Look at the bottom line. And during your working years, that's all you really cared about. You wanted to see it go up. And frankly, when it went down, like maybe in 2008, you were still contributing. So it helped you because you were buying things on sale, right? Everything was down. You're averaging down. It was a good thing. And up till then, you never really cared about whether it came from the known returns, such as the I, or the unknown returns, such as capital appreciation. But because time is not on your side anymore as much as it was, and we're younger, money's more important than time. We get older, time is more important than money. And it's because as our time horizon shortens, we've got to be extremely careful. And so by separating these two, the I not only lowers your risk because it's a known return, but it's like that rental income. See, a rental check gets paid out to you. You can take it and spend it. You can give it away. You can give it to charity. You can use it to pay down debt. You can do whatever you want with it. And once that rental check gets paid out, nobody can take it back from you. The same is true with the income from more liquid investments like interest and dividends. Once that gets paid out to you, it's yours to do whatever you want. So if you want to reinvest it, just like the rental income, you reinvest it to buy more property. If you want to reinvest the dividends from a stock, you can buy more stocks. The interest from a bond, buy more bonds, right? But the point is that it's yours to take and spend if you want, and nobody can take it away from you once you've gotten it. So in retirement, that's the only way that you can actually get income without taking principal. Stanley, even annuities take principal. Now, they have a guarantee that if you live to be 110, they're going to pay you even if they deplete the annuity to zero. It's like an insurance guarantee, but still it depletes principal. It sends you interest and principal. The only way to know for sure that you're not going to run your accounts down to zero is to never touch principal, but to live off that renewable resource called interest and dividends, that I, that income. And it allows you to have, in many cases, just a stress-free retirement. So Stanley, I hope that helps.
1: 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Again, that's incomeradio.com. Our next question here comes from Marianne. She says, I've got most of my money in a 401k and my plan was I was going to leave it in there for retirement, but it's in mostly mutual funds. So what am I missing here?
0: Okay. Well, Marianne, that's exactly the reason most people roll 401ks over to IRAs when they retire, because the tools that are in there are primarily mutual funds, and mutual funds aren't the best tool to generate income. They're usually capital appreciation based. Now, I'm aware that you probably have a couple of bond mutual funds, right? So if your 401k is like most, they've got umpteen stock funds to choose from, and maybe two bond mutual funds to generate income, and then maybe a lower interest bearing account that's secure. Well, it's important to understand that bond funds are not like individual bonds. When retirees buy individual bonds, there's two assurances that they really appreciate. Number one, that they're going to have a fixed interest payment for the life of the bond. And number two, when that bond matures, they're going to get their principal back, the entire face value back, provided there haven't been any bankruptcies or insolvencies along the way. So it's two strong assurances that you get from buying individual bonds. Unfortunately, when you buy bond funds, both those assurances are off the table. So yes, they may pay more from the I than, let's say, a stock fund, but again, neither assurance is there for you. Why is that? Because when you buy a bond fund, you don't buy bonds, which are the stock of a company that owns bonds. So think about why this is, why you have these funds in here. You have to think, Marianne, about why companies offer 401ks to attract and retain employees. It's that simple. Well, who are they trying to attract and retain? People our age or people Sarah's age in the 20s, 30s, or maybe even early 40s? Well, I think the answer is simple. They build these plans, they cater these plans to attract those employees that they're trying to hire. And frankly, they'd rather have you retire and roll your money out so that they don't have to do the administrative work on it any longer. In fact, I think that's one of the reasons, Sarah, why most 401ks today, even if you're working at the company, you're not retired. Once you turn age 59 and a half, they let you roll the money out with no tax, no penalty.
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0: That's right. And most important, we hope that you're here with us again next week, same time, same station. I'm David Scranton, here with Sarah Samuels, and you've been listening to The Retirement Income Source, where it's all about your income.
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13: Business and pleasure. I'm Paul Stevens, Fox News. President Trump in Dublin, Ireland over the weekend for a trip to meet with national leaders there and also to stop by a golf tournament at his resort.
14: Heard the president wrap up those remarks at the U.S. ambassador's residence and really speaking to a multitude of different topics, especially trade tensions and the relationship between the U.S. and Ireland. Because of the economic footprint that the U.S. has here, the U.S. has over 1,000 companies that are based here and employ roughly 250,000 Irish residents in the workforce here. As a result of that, that's about 10% of the workforce. It's a massive footprint, and one that we heard the Prime Minister or the Taoiseach say, again, just how important that relationship is. So despite some of these tensions, that's likely the effort of Irish politicians today to try to create some more friendship and soften the relationship there.
13: And the president has also said that a unified Ireland would be a great thing, quote unquote, and that he would again, quote, love to see it unified, unquote, the island currently divided as Northern Ireland remains part of the UK. Saudi Arabia is saying they have shut down a big oil pipeline after an attack from Iranian-backed Houthi rebels. Fox's Trey Yinks on the USS George Washington in the Arabian Sea.
15: Last weekend, the aircraft carrier came under Iranian missile attack. The first of three attacks on U.S. warships in the last week alone. In response to the escalation, the United States ramped up strikes on Iranian oil tankers, prompting the IRGC to launch missiles at U.S. forces in Jordan. The U.S. naval blockade of Iranian ports remains in effect, and Centcom Commander Admiral Brad Cooper told Fox News the blockade is ironclad, adding that the United States is dominating the Strait of Hormuz. We are headed to the front line in the war with Iran in the battle for the Strait.
13: Again, Fox's Trey Yingst on the USS George Washington. 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
28: 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You know things like, well, have a good password. You've heard me say, 100,000 times, you need to make sure you are using what? 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The rest of them have had too many major problems over the more recent years. So, that already. Right. I've talked about that before. I've talked about it in my newsletter as well, in my videos. Well, this is an important checklist because what we're talking about now is doing things like securing your Wi-Fi. Now, you've heard that before, right? Don't turn off the radio, right? 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Wi-Fi is more than just having a password on your Wi-Fi network. Now, your Wi-Fi network advertises something that's called an SSID, and they come by default with a bunch of different names. A lot of times, the ISP will use part of what's called a MAC address from that Wi-Fi router that you have as the name of your network. So, it might be connecting to XYZ 7E45F9. Right? You've seen that before. You've gone to friends' houses, even if your house doesn't have it, and you've seen it there before. Well, it's an important thing to have a unique SSID. You already know that. But did you realize that your router has behind it now the internet, and almost every router out there, Wi-Fi router, has built into it a web interface? So that you can go to that web interface and make changes. You've probably done that before, haven't you? Right? You go there. That's how you set up your SSID. That's how you set up the password if you changed it. Now, if you haven't changed it, I would advise you to change it. It's a good idea.
26: And you can find out if you just search online for your internet service provider, or go have a look at that Wi-Fi box and find out what model it is, and then just do a Google search. For this sort of stuff, yeah, Google is good. I recommend Google when it comes to technology searches, and it'll tell you how to connect to the web interface. Now, here's where the problem really comes in. Most of these routers out there have a default password. And the default password on almost all of them is what? It's admin as the username and admin as the password. So you've got to check and make sure that you change that. You want to change the username. If you can, some routers won't let you change it, and you want to change the password. Because by doing both of those things, you're making a huge difference in your life. Because did you realize that there's a database of all of these passwords out there, and not just the passwords, but also the machines that have the default passwords? So you can go out right now, for instance, there's a website called defaultpassword.com, another one called cert.net, C-I-R-T, not C-E-R-T, which is a completely different organization. And it has, right on defaultpassword.com, all of these default passwords that are used on pretty much every piece of Wi-Fi gear out there. So the bad guys know what the passwords are. They have access to things like defaultpassword.com, as you do. You don't even have to go to the dark web in order to find out what the passwords are, okay? Very problem. CIRT.net is another one. So CIRT.net/passwords, here it is. So let me just, I'm going to take the first one in the list, which is 3Com. I'm going to click on that, and here you go. 3Com Air Connect AP, which is an access point. AP is your Wi-Fi. And it says, okay, it uses SNMP. SNMP is a protocol typically used to monitor the statistics from a device. 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See, they're so clever, aren't they, with some of these usernames and passwords? This just goes on and on for pages here. Here's another one. The SuperStack to number 2 switch. Guess what? Password is monitor. Level is monitor. And user ID is monitor. So are you getting my point here? These Wi-Fi boxes that we have, these routers that we have, some of them are given to us by our internet service providers. Some of them we go out and buy. And obviously, that's what I do, right? I don't use any of that. I do have a router from an internet service provider at the very network edge. And then I pay for fixed static internet addresses, IP addresses. I get it, Craig. You're more advanced than me. Some of you are saying you'll never be able to figure it out. But you can at least figure out how to get in to your Wi-Fi router and your Edge router, if they're not the same device, and change that username and password. Because these machines, these devices aren't particularly smart. You see, if you've got a smart computer, that computer software that's going to try and protect your computer says, okay, he just tried to log in as admin. That failed because it's not admin, right? You changed your password. You changed your username. So what do the bad guys do? Well, they have these lists of passwords. So they'll go and start just shoveling all of these default usernames and passwords at your device. And particularly if you're a business, if you're on a business line of some sort, they'll really come after you. And we're seeing anywhere, sometimes upwards of 200 attacks every minute. It's crazy on our networks here at the office. But when it comes right down to it, if they are doing what's called a password stuffing attack, where they're sending all of these usernames, sending all of these passwords, next step is what? Well, they'll get in, right? Particularly if you haven't changed it, or if you haven't used a good password. And you probably know from listening to my show before and being a follower here that the best way to find out if your password is any good is to go to haveibeenpwned.com. Haveibeenpwned, PWNED.com. This is Troy Hunt's site. He's been trying to find somebody to really fund it because it takes a lot of work. He goes and does a lot of trolling on the dark web in order to find these password dumps and account dumps. It's just hard for him to do anymore. So what Troy's been doing is saying, hey, let's go the next step. And let's give you a free access to find out if that new password you want to use is actually a good password. And it says it's a good password, not because it's got random letters and numbers in it, but because it has not been used by someone whose account was breached. And there are a lot of breaches out there. There are billions of passwords and usernames. And you know what's kind of interesting to me looking at those statistics is of the 4 billion, I think it is, might be more than that now, different usernames and passwords that have been stolen. When they look at the passwords, 70% of them are repeat passwords. So go to haveibeenpwned.com, click on the tab at the top that says passwords, and then have it give you the answer, right? Type in your password that you want to use, and it'll tell you if it's any good or not. Now, why do that as opposed to using a random password? Well, you want a password that's easy enough for you to remember. And that usually means that it's going to be a passphrase, a phrase, people. So it's going to be, I love blue skies, right? I probably wouldn't use that one. I bet you it's taken. Let me see. haveibeenpwned.com. And I am going to now check my passwords. And I'm going to say, I-love-blue-skies. And I can hit them. And guess what? It wasn't found. So that was actually a pretty good password. Don't use it because now it's out there, right? But that kind of a phrase, particularly mixing in some uppercase, lowercase, a number, and special characters, that makes all of the difference in the world. So change that username, change that password on your Wi-Fi router, no matter where you got it from, because there are lists of what the default passwords are, and also lists of who's using which equipment, believe it or not. 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
5: Next. Hey, Alfie, what can I get for you?
7: Hey, Nora, just a nice latte, please. 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
5: 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Mainly working here. You?
7: Me? 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Ooh, could I get oat milk with that latte, please?
5: Yeah, of course.
7: 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Oh, and I'll grab an almond croissant, too.
5: Wait, what? 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
26: Now I want to review a different aspect of backups. 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How can we do them the most safe way and the most private way? 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That's why I'm here. 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Join me with Jim Polito every Tuesday morning at 8:34, right here. I had a great question that was asked by a listener not too long ago, just a few weeks ago, about backups. And the question was, well, I'm doing backups. I have a hard disk attached to my computer. Is that enough? And the answer to that is very direct and very quick. And the answer is no, that is not enough. So let's unwind this a little bit. Why do you do backups? Well, a lot of people do them because it just makes sense, right? If you accidentally delete a file, or I had one of the listeners just a month or two ago send me a whole bunch of CDs that they had burned years ago to do a backup, and she wanted me to be able to extract, hopefully, the information off of them, and with any luck, inside there, hidden away, were the answers to some questions that they had. In this particular case, it was trying to get into the data so that they had some financials and other things from years and years ago that they really, really needed. So that's a good reason to do a backup, isn't it? Now, in her case, she ran into a problem that has become all too common, which is she couldn't restore those files. And the reason she could not restore the backups was that she was using some Microsoft backup software that is no longer supported. So she was trying to do a whole bunch of different things. She hired different consultants to come in and help and charged her, of course, for everything. She figured, well, how about if I get an old computer, I'll install an old version of Windows on it, and then hopefully we can find a version of the Windows backup software from that era, and then we can read the disks. And they tried and tried and tried and couldn't get it to work. And I guess that went on for a few months. And then she finally sent me all of those disks. And I actually had to write a program to go in and do the extraction for her. So, there's a lot of stuff that you have to consider in backups. And one of them is obsolescence. Now, you can have obsolescence, for instance, on a DVD or a CD, because they are only going to live for a certain period of time. A CD, you're lucky if you get 20 years out of it because of oxidation. Think of rust that you might have on your car or steel or other places. That's oxidation. And the aluminum in that CD, the substrate that's used to burn the CD, that also oxidizes. So when it oxidizes, now all those little teeny tiny holes, some of them get clogged up, and now they can't be read anymore, right? You start getting data errors. And if there's too many data errors, your checksums and other things aren't going to be able to resolve it for you. So that's one problem, right? Your media gets old. The other problem is your media might not be readable anymore. And man, have we seen that over the years? How do you make that work? What's the best way to make it so that you can read your media? Well, you know, I don't know. I've got some pretty old media around, and I've kept the readers in, I think, pretty much all cases. The only exception to that is a 9-track tape drive that I had from way back in the day. I haven't kept the reader because this thing was, you know, 9-track tape drives are huge. So, yeah, that I don't have, but much else I do have. But even then, the media on tape only has a certain amount of life as well. So this kind of goes on and on when you're talking about backing up. Now, if you're backing up as a security measure, for instance, to help protect you against the results of ransomware, well, now you got another consideration on top of all of the prior considerations. And that consideration has to do with, you want your backup. You want it so you can restore it if they've encrypted your data, right? Encrypted your documents, your files, your pictures, and they say, hey, pay up, sucker, and they want some amount of money from you. The average cost to a bigger business is well over $1 million if it happens to you. And if you're a regular old home person, they're going to want at least $2,500 out of you. And even then, a large percentage of the time, almost half of the time, you'll never be able to get all of your data back. It's really that bad. So a lot of people say, well, I'm going to do a backup. So if my data is encrypted, they're not going to be able to come back to me and ask for money because I will just laugh in their general direction and I'll just restore from the backup. Well, here's your problem. If your backup media is on your computer or on your network, there could be problems. Here's the problem I'm talking about. When you have your data on your computer, in other words, you've got a USB drive that you bought, and they're cheap nowadays, and some of them work quite well, and you plug that into your computer, and you're using that to back up your computer, okay, great. You still have some problems, like, you know, what happens when that backup becomes obsolete because you can't get that software anymore. That might be a problem for 10 years down the road, right? Because you're probably overwriting your backups. You're not keeping multiple generations around. I get it. But what happens if that computer is taken over by the bad guys and those hosers have gotten in and have encrypted all of your files? What did we say is attached to your computer? That external USB drive. So now your backup drive also gets encrypted. Now, I spoke with a really bright guy who actually is a listener to the show, and he created a really cool mechanism for backup drives. And what it did is it automatically detached the drive from the computer in order to protect your data on the drive from ransomware. Now, that's kind of handy to detach it and then reattach it when it's time for the backup. But remember, you still have another set of problems. One is the ransomware might be running while you are attached, right? So that's a problem. And then another problem that a lot of people don't really think about is, okay, so let's say they did not encrypt your drive because you're fastidious. You take that drive
28: You detach it after you've done your backup, or maybe you're using this guy's invention, and the bad guys get onto your computer, and you don't notice it. You plug in your drive, you do the backup. What's happened now? Well, that drive that you did the backup on now has a copy of your encrypted files. In other words, you can go ahead and restore from your backup, knock yourself out. But the files on the backup, even though that drive was not connected while you were backing up, or I should say wasn't connected while the bad guys were on, if you didn't notice the corruption, your backup is now corrupted. You see the problem here? So how do you solve all of this? Well, by the way, this also applies, I inferred this earlier, to using a network-attached storage for doing a backup. Because if your computer is mounting a drive, call it the, I don't care, X drive, right? And that's on some sort of a file server, Active Directory server, whatever it might be, and your computer gets compromised, the bad guys are going to go laterally in your network. They're going to try and spread to other computers, and they're going to be able to encrypt your backup and potentially everything.

0: about passwords. You shouldn't be writing them down. You shouldn't be sharing them with people, saying them out loud, send them in text messages or emails, right? You know all of this stuff. And all of this stuff can be a serious problem, because if you break any of those rules, people could get into your accounts. And obviously, that's not something you want to have happen. So what did they do to help protect you against, well, yourself in some cases, but, you know, bad guys who got a hold of your username and password through a compromised website that you used? Well, they came up with multi-factor authentication. As I have said for a long time, the best password, the best way to authenticate someone is for something to demand something that they know and something that they have. So something that they know is their username, it's their password. But what's the something that they have? Well, that's the multi-factor. That's the two-factor authentication. So what you have might be your smartphone. So a lot of places are still to this day, and this kind of bothers me, but what the heck, it's better than nothing, I guess. To this day, a lot of websites, your banks, etc., will send you a text message with a 6-digit code in it. Well, the reason I don't like that is it's sending it through the SMS network, the texting network that's out there, and your phone number basically can be stolen. And if your phone number is stolen and they try and authenticate you, and the message goes to them, they're into your account. You see the problem with using text messages? So what I do is I use 1Password again. And 1Password has a function that is the same or similar to Google Authenticator, not Microsoft Authenticator. Of course, Microsoft has to do everything differently just to mess up the IT world. It bothers me, as you can probably tell. But anyways, Google Authenticator, what it does is it allows you to have a challenge. So you open the app on your phone, you look at the code, and once you've looked at the code, what's next? Well, you type it in, right? And that code changes every 30 seconds. Now, in some cases, people would rather have a fob. That's one of those little things. You've probably seen them before. I remember getting my first little passcode fob probably 20 plus years ago. Long time ago. I think it was Chase Bank that had them at the time. But it has a number on it that changes again every 30 seconds. So it's very, very handy. That's something you have, something you know, of course, username and password. So that was the next move here. And as I said, a lot of websites, including banks, still haven't caught up to that, which is crazy. But anyways, be that as it may, we're going to have to worry about this for a long time. And again, that's why I like 1Password. It has so much of the stuff built right into it. Now, next is what's starting to roll out now. It's been rolling out for a year or so, but it's called passkeys. Microsoft, Apple, Google, and others are all working on this new technology. And passkeys are a lot more convenient, and they are more secure in some ways than logging in with a username and password. They're using public key cryptology, which is very, very good. So for instance, if you're a techie guy, you might use SSH in order to get to a remote machine, right? I've been using that since it came out on OpenBSD. And it's great, it's quite secure, and it can use and does use public key cryptology. So if I'm connecting to one of my clients' computers, we use a pre-shared public key, although it doesn't have to be pre-shared, it's a public key, in order to connect to the remote side. You see that? Very nice, very handy to be able to use that sort of a key. So what is happening with passkeys is when you sign up for a passkey on a website, and if you use Google, you probably noticed the passkey thing if you ever log into Google. Your device needs to register with Google, for instance, in that case, or Apple or Microsoft. Apple's been using passkeys for a very long time. If you have an Apple device, you know, if you're trying to log into your Apple account, It's going to send a message to your Apple devices with either a code or a code and ask you, is this you signing in at this location? Of course, it gets location wrong a lot because, well, you know, these reverse lookups aren't as accurate as they probably should be. But that's what Apple's been doing for a very, very long time. Now, here's the advantage to this. If you are creating a passkey on your phone, let's say, whether it's an iPhone or Android or something else, what you can do at that point now is use the biometric features of the device so that when you're trying to log in, you have your phone and you're trying to log in somewhere. And what happens then? Well, let's say you do a thumbprint or facial recognition or whatever else, right? You could enter a PIN in. So we use Duo internally and Duo for our customers. You'll find them online at duo.com. And Duo provides a multi-factor authentication facility, a service that you can use. And it, again, Duo's been great. And I've been using it for a lot of years. Cisco just bought them recently. So it's a good thing, right? It's more of an integrated environment again, which is part of the reason I stick with Cisco and not the upper right-hand quadrant in the Gartner reports. So once your identity is confirmed, the device can send a signed challenge back to the website that you're trying to log into. And then the server then looks at the challenge response coming back from your device using the public key and authenticates you without you having to use a password. So you can see in the back end, it's kind of complex. But on your side, it is very simple. Now, if you're using Windows 11, as I said, if you're using Apple, you already have passkey support. Unfortunately, for Microsoft users, you're going to have to use the Microsoft Authenticator app because they have to be different, as I said. But that's available in Windows 11. Apple also has passkey support in iOS 16, macOS Ventura, the last major release. It's all in there. Google is expected to roll it out for Android and Chrome, kind of varying on the models because this has to do also, of course, with, remember, Google isn't selling you the phone. Someone else is. Someone else made the phone, unless you're using Google's own phone itself, okay? Most people aren't. So passkeys are more secure. The passwords, there are not susceptible to phishing attacks or password breaches. Passkeys are very convenient. Don't be afraid to use these things. You don't have to remember or type passwords. They're easier to manage because they can be stored in a central location, like in your password manager and a keychain. By the way, 1Password can also store your wonderful new passkeys. And they're more scalable. So there you go. That's the future. It's here today. Use passkeys if they're offered to you. They are much simpler than all of this.
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6: Next. Hey, Alfie, what can I get for you?
7: Hey, Nora, just a nice latte, please. How was your weekend?
6: Not bad, thanks. Mainly working here. You?
7: Me? Well, I was battling gods in the afterlife realm, and after lunch, I fought mercenaries. Ooh, could I get oat milk with that latte, please?
6: Yeah, of course.
7: And then Sunday was mostly fighting supervillains. So a pretty chill weekend. Oh, and I'll grab an almond croissant, too.
6: Wait, what? That didn't actually happen, right?
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0: 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Join me with Jim Polito every Tuesday morning at 8:34, right here. Next up, we're going to talk about suspicious websites. Now, we've all seen them before, and it's not that this website might be a bad one. 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The odds that that domain could be stolen are very low. However, the odds that that website might be compromised are reasonably high, at least high enough that you should be a little concerned. So you want to make sure when you're going to a website that it is authentic. 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One of the big ones that happened some years back is SSL, or if you're looking in the URL bar, HTTPS. I'm sure you've come across that before. So if you want to go to my website, it'd be https://craigpeterson.com. And that tells the browser, hey, I want you to connect to a secure server at craigpeterson.com. Now, the word secure server, or the phrase, whatever you might want to call it, is a misnomer because it does not mean that the server you're connecting to is secure. Now, we've got to remember that. It doesn't mean that at all. You could use an encrypted connection to the worst website in the world. In fact, that's what bad guys do every single day of the week. So what are we talking about here? Well, HTTPS or SSL is a secure transport layer is what it's called. So the data that's coming to your computer from that server is encrypted between the server and your computer. And anything you type into that website, anything coming from your computer, likewise is encrypted between your computer and the server. Now, when you think about it, you realize, hey, in reality, the server has to be able to read my responses, right? How does it do that unless it decrypts your responses? It does decrypt them. So once your data gets up to the website where you've put in your email address, your bank account number, and everything else, that data is decrypted so that the bank or wherever you've gone can process that data. So step one with when it comes to these websites is, okay, you do want to connect to a secure server. It drives me crazy. Because people don't really understand what that is. So, for instance, right now, if you go to craigpeterson.com on your phone, on your desktop, you'll notice there's a little lock icon. Now, I'm running Google Chrome here right now, because that's what most people tend to use, and it is right there to the left of craigpeterson.com. It's got a little lock, a little gray lock. So if I click on that, it's saying, okay, craigpeterson.com, connection is secure. I love that wording, which means that everything is private. It's encrypted when it's sent to the server. They're not calling it a secure server. They're calling it secure connection, right? So now the next thing down is it's got sound, right? And cookies and site data. It's telling you when you click on that, do you want them to be able to do third cookies? I have it turned off. Do you want to manage cookies and site data? And it's showing one site's allowed. And then if you go down further into the site settings, now you can see all of the privacy and security settings that Google Chrome has for you for the website. Now, in my case here for craigpeterson.com, location, it says ask. In other words, if my website wants to know where you are located, you're going to have a pop-up. Camera, basically everything, right? And by default, I have pop-ups and redirects blocked. I've got intrusive ads blocked. And I've got sound allowed. Let's see what else I have. Oh, insecure content I have blocked as well. So all of those things are blocked right here on my website. When you go there. So again, if you click on the lock, what you're looking for is that little message that says the connection is secure. You can dig down into it further. So if you click on that, it says certificate is valid. And it's saying the show certificate is issued by Cloudflare. And Cloudflare is who I'm using to help prevent denial of service attacks against my website, as well as to provide some more caching layers. So when I click on the more information, it says it's issued to craigpeterson.com via Cloudflare and gives you all of the information. It says it's issued on Wednesday, December 21st, 2022, and it expires on Friday, December 22nd, 2023. And it's got all kinds of other stuff. You can dig deep into the details if you wanted to and export them. But what you're looking for is that lock up in the URL bar, up in the website. So what does that mean? It means the data between you and the remote side is considered to be secure. It's able to set up a secure connection between those two. And I've had quite a few people ask me about quantum computing. In fact, one of the radio stations I'm on, the board op, the producer, he's actually a producer, asked me about that, saying, quantum computer is going to be able to break all of this encryption? And the answer is yes and no, but we're not going to get into that right now. We'll have to put that down a topic for another day. So if you are going to craigpeterson.com, bbc.com, you name it out there, right? If you are concerned about who they are, and you click on that padlock icon and you go down to the connection is secure and look at the certificate, a bigger organization. So let me just go to a bigger organization right now on my web browser, because I'm using Cloudflare's default, okay, certificate and everything else. So if I go to bbc.com and I click on it and it says connection is secure, I click on that and it says certificate is valid, and I click on that. Now you'll see the organization name. It is the British Broadcasting Corporation. That's how you check to make sure you really are talking to the server you want to talk to. Because it's easy to generate a certificate nowadays. It used to be difficult, used to be really expensive. Now it's not that difficult and it's not really expensive, okay? But right there, I'm looking at it right now, British Broadcasting Corporation. And I got that from clicking on the lock in the URL bar and then clicking on connection is secure and then certificate. And now I can see who owns that certificate. So let me see. Let's go to another one. Let's try Fox News, right? Fox.com. Let's see if it really is them. Masked Singer. What a silly show. I never watched it. So now you click on that. It says connection is secure. I click on that. And it, a certificate is valid. I click on that. And so there you go. Organization is Fox Media LLC. So anytime you're going to any real business out there, you should see their name up there. Right? You got that? So if I want to go to TD Bank, for instance, I type in tdbank.com or td.com and I click on the lock and it says connection is secure. I click on that and I say certificate. Oh, it says right at the bottom, certificate is valid issued to the Toronto Dominion Bank. Okay. And there you go. So that's how you check if you're the website you're going to for somebody that you care a lot about, like your bank, is actually secure. So important. And you want to stick to reputable sites when you're going online, you know, if you're shopping. That's always an issue for me too, because I would rather deal with a small mom and pop shop that isn't paying the Amazon taxes, right? Where Amazon's hosting everything. And don't get me wrong, Amazon's convenient as can be. But in reality, they take a lot of money to do the warehousing for these third parties, to sell it, right? They a lot of the money goes away. So I'd rather deal with a little guy. But how do I know if the little guy is legit? That is a much bigger problem than we can really give you a cut and dry solution to. But if it's a local retailer that you know, you can check to see if they've got a website that you can go to. There are some tools to check the ratings on websites. Of course, as always, the Better Business Bureau. I don't subscribe to them. I had a couple of run-ins with them many, many, many years ago. Anyways, and it had nothing to do with complaints filed, okay, against me or anything. It had to do with the way that they were pushing their services, quote unquote. But it's a place that you can look. So you've got to look. If you're not going to stick with the big guys, you know, the Walmarts and Amazons and Targets of the world, then you really need to spend a little time doing your homework and help out the little guy when you're buying stuff, whether it's gifts or things for the office. And yeah, it gets pretty difficult. All right. So I've got a lot more information in the newsletter. You can sign up at craigpeterson.com/subscribe. You'll get it every week. It's also up on the website. So keeping your digital footprint in check. Remember, I said there were 10 and we don't have time to go through them all right now. Avoid using public Wi-Fi for sensitive activities. You've got to be careful. And you might connect to some place, you know, you're at the coffee shop and, oh, there you go. I see it's Xfinity, so I'm going to connect to that. And it might not be them, okay? So be very cautious. And if you are forced to use a public Wi-Fi, do make sure that little lock is on your top of your web browser so that you know you are talking securely over the Wi-Fi, whatever it might be. Email attachments, email, backing up, we already talked about strong, unique passwords and updates. Oh my gosh, keep everything up to date, would you? That's so big. All right, hey, thanks for joining and make sure you are subscribed.
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13: An overseas trip for the president.
12: Worcester,
13: I'm Pam Puzo, Fox News. Station. President Trump is in Ireland, where he's wrapped up meetings with his Irish counterpart and the country's prime minister. He's also there for the Irish Open, being held at a golf club that he owns.
14: It's rated one of the greatest courses in the world, and I'm very honored to have it. I built it. About 22 years right on the ocean. So it's very exciting, and I'll be going there later.
13: When asked about the war in Iran, the president said he believes it will end very soon, probably after the midterms, and he's predicting that gas prices will tumble. With the latest on the conflict, Fox's Trey Yingst reporting from the USS George Washington in the Arabian Sea.
15: We are on the USS George Washington in the Arabian Sea, the area of operation for CENTCOM right now in the war against Iran. And there has been quite a bit of activity. Last night, we saw nighttime operations of jets taking off from the flight deck. It's more than 3 football fields long, and this vessel carries more than 5,000 U.S. Navy sailors. What it was like getting here to this aircraft carrier in the middle of the ocean, again, that is preparing for the possibility of escalation against Iran. Earlier today, we visited one of the guided missile destroyers just off the starboard side of this vessel. There are a variety of different smaller ships around the USS George Washington to basically protect it. And we saw those operations today. They have Tomahawk missiles on board, air defense systems.
13: Earlier today, Bahrain State News Agency said it will not participate in any meeting with Iran until diplomatic relations are restored. Is sabotage to blame for a train derailment that injured more than 3 dozen people in Normandy? Investigators say a piece of rail found on the track was probably linked to the accident. 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
13: The Trump administration is demanding several states save their 2024 election records Fox's Tom Graham has the story.
18: The Justice Department sent letters to 29 states and the District of Columbia telling officials not to destroy their records from the 2024 presidential election. The administration seeks to gain access to voter registration information. The letters come as the DOJ continues to raise concerns about the potential for voter fraud. Some election officials are raising concerns of their own, saying the request conflicts with state privacy laws. Critics are also expressing worry the administration will use the sensitive data for other purposes, such as searching for potential non-U.S. citizens. Tom Graham, Fox News.
13: Anthropic says it's blocked users both domestically and internationally that were using their AI to conduct cyber attacks and research biological weapons. Fox's Madison Allworth has the latest.
20: Anthropic says it found activity linked to several accounts with ties to the Chinese and Iranian governments. In one instance, an Iranian-linked account attempted to use Claude to collect data on U.S. naval forces in the region. A Chinese account tried using the program to build surveillance programs. Anthropic said it was able to stop these attempts and use the information gathered to strengthen its safeguards. Anthropic released this report just days after a former worker, Jacob Coxon, publicly quit, claiming tech companies could lose control over their programs and threaten humanity. Anthropic has called for greater regulation of AI, and Sam Altman of OpenAI has signaled he's willing to slow down the development of cutting-edge AI and hopes other labs will do the same.
13: Critics say they think the timing of these reports is suspicious following a former employee's claims that AI will turn deadly in the next 10 years. Many AI experts say the warnings are nothing more than
1: 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Yeah, over 50% of adults say they'd feel better if they got more sleep, and stress is often the biggest barrier. 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
0: And it pay all the commissions, TIs, and all that. But before anybody builds the next office building, you're going to have to justify $900 to $1,000 a foot replacement cost.
1: Yeah.
0: Anytime you're prepared to hang in there and work hard and you can buy at 50 cents on the dollar of replacement cost, that's a pretty good deal. The other field selectively that's coming into balance is retail, especially smaller spaces. Retail was a little overbuilt. Along comes Amazon and Friends, you know, trashes the sector. And we've spent 7 years or so getting back into a relative balance. But I believe that the market is starting to turn, especially in denser locations. And you can still get in well below replacement costs. So I think retail's a pretty good spot. A multifamily is overbuilt in flat spots. Any place it's easy to build, there's too many apartments.
1: Right.
0: Places where it's tough to build, then there's room in the apartment sector. I think that the ratio right now is 2/3 own homes, 1/3 rent.
1: Yep.
0: Typically the lower 1/3. But I think that ratio is going to remain the same. The baby boom echo is still moving into apartments. There's 30-some% of people 30 years old still living at home. They'll eventually move out. So there's mm-hmm. there's some demand there in locations that are supply constrained. If you can get a decent thing or a fix them up, or a ground up in supply constrained locations, I think that's a play.
1: So let me go back to, and that's super interesting. Thank you for sharing all of that. Let's go back to the office buildings. I want to unpack that for a second. So COVID hit, people started working from home. It seems like people never fully returned back to the office. The whole office environment has changed. But we're hearing about companies working to bring more and more people in over the past couple of years to the office. Do you think that's a trend that's going to continue? Or do you just see like the death of office buildings?
0: So the best line I've heard is from Peter Linneman of Wharton, who said, you can run a business remotely, you can't grow a business remotely.
1: It's true.
0: And I think that's probably the case. So a lot of employers are asking people to come back 3 days a week, 4 days a week, in some cases 5 days a week. My best guess is that aggregate office demand has shrunk by 10 to 20%. There's going to be more work from home than there was before. Mm-hmm. It's going to diminish to a certain point, but at some point, 10, 15, 20%, the demand will not completely come back. We went into the pre-COVID era with a slight surplus of office space, and because of the gestation period of office buildings, the construction continued into the COVID era. Mm. So we took a miniature glut and turned it into a major glut. Mm. It's going to take a while to work off. That's why I say 5 to 7 years for supply and demand to come into balance, for rents to readjust,
1: wow.
0: For re-tenanting to go on, for the new TIs, commissions, all that stuff. So if you've got a very high amenity office building in a desirable market, you're doing okay now. Okay, not great because you spent so much money on amenities. Or if you're the low cost producer in a market, there are people who are budget oriented who will rent from you. So the middle is kind of in trouble. Mm-hmm. I mean, C office buildings are going to get torn down, but C plus, B minus at the right rent are going to lease. A's and A pluses are leasing. The B's are going to wait a while. So you got to pick a spot in there. But if you can buy a B building at well below replacement cost and charge the lowest rent in town and then wait your turn to raise rents 5 years out,
1: sure,
0: you're going to make a lot of money.
1: Oh, that's great. Some great advice. Now, so the other thing that we have in play now, and I'm sure you're hearing and seeing a lot of this, is, you know, job deletion, I guess, for lack of a better term, yeah, because of technology, artificial intelligence. So especially in like the customer service sector, right? Like, you know, I'm curious what percentage of jobs, you know, you think could be, could go away from this office sector. Cause that's going to put a dent in it too, I would imagine.
0: The, the tractor eliminated jobs, the loom eliminated home sewing. The steam engine eliminated buggy drivers. So every technological innovation eliminates some jobs, but it creates others.
1: Okay.
0: So you know, we didn't have yoga instructors or personal

0: for decades is the best investment.
1: Yeah.
0: And a lot of colleges are going to go out of business. And a lot of apprenticeship training programs are going to start to pick up steam when people figure out that they can make more money. And when they figure out that having a degree in sociology or politically correct pornography isn't going to allow them to make a living. So the biggest thing we can do is to stop supporting people who are doing nothing.
1: Right.
0: You know, student loan forgiveness, food stamps for all, free medical care. The reason that I learned trades when I was young, I worked on a survey party, I worked in a body and fender shop, because I knew I had to learn how to do something in order to make a living. I never assumed that a college degree would make me a living.
1: Mm-hmm.
0: I went to college to learn things, not to get a job. But I figured I had to have a trade because my father said, you know, I'm turning you loose. You got to support yourself.
1: That's right.
0: So
1: tough love.
0: We need to create necessity.
1: We do. We do. And, you know, given the social dynamics of this country and really how lost people are, right? Just say it like that. They're just, people are so lost and misled and just, you know, like what, I'm curious what you feel the fix to that is.
0: Well, first off, we got to face facts. Among other things, we've legalized marijuana without figuring out how destructive it is. And so there's a lot of people sitting in their basement smoking dope and playing games
1: all day. Yeah.
0: And we're supporting them to do that.
1: Yeah.
0: So you got to stop that. You got to face facts. And so the important thing is to understand that human beings are, at least to some extent, and naturally lazy liars. So the cure for lazy is, where's the next meal coming from? And the cure for lying is transparency. So face the facts. If you're living in the basement playing games, we ain't going to feed you.
1: Mm.
0: And so that's a start.
1: I love that.
0: And we have to recognize that the powers that be are spending a lot of time misleading us. The media, the entertainment industry, academia are telling us there is a free lunch. So every chance we get. And the fact is that 77 million people voted for Donald John Trump, who under normal circumstances couldn't get elected dog catcher because they were dissatisfied with what's going on. So people catch it. But we have to harness that with a sensible leader. And if we do that, we've got a chance.
1: Mm-hmm.
0: But as long as we're running political theater and as long as we're turning politics into some kind of a religion, we got a real problem.
1: Yeah,
0: but,
1: agreed.
0: But I think, in the People's Republic of San Francisco, we went completely nuts. Shoplifting was rampant.
1: Awful.
0: Living on the streets was rampant. Drug dealing was rampant. And even in a very left-wing city, we decided that was enough. So we now have a sensible mayor, a sensible board of supervisors, some more cops on the street, fewer tents on the street, a whole lot of shoplifters in jail. We learn by doing.
1: Good. Good. Yeah, that's just not sustainable for a free market. You know, there needs to be law, there needs to be order, and there needs to be an opportunity to profit. I couldn't believe what I was seeing happening out in the retail space out in California. It's just unbelievable. Whenever there's hardships, whenever there's difficulties in the economy, whenever people are, you know, kind of giving up in an area, I mean, I would imagine that's probably the best time to buy, right? Like from all of your experience, Lewis, like when is the best time to strike on deals?
0: So the smartest guy I ever worked for was until recently, the CEO of Prologis, the biggest REIT on earth, which I was one of the minor founders.
1: Wow.
0: And his line was, big money in real estate is made by those who have cash when nobody else does. And so

0: if you're in the real estate business, you need to orient your whole life toward recessions, not good times. Good times, when in a rising market, a gorilla can make money.
1: Right, right.
0: The question is, who makes money in a falling market? And so the objective is you set your business up so that it will survive a recession, that your debt service is under control, that you have multiple exit strategies, that you have cash reserves. And during that time, you accumulate a pot of money that you can invest when things go to hell, or you accumulate a group of investors who are sophisticated enough to invest with you when everything's gone to hell in a handbasket. And then you go out and grave dance. And that's where big money is made. And as with everything else, almost all your profit is made when you buy.
1: Yes.
0: So if you buy at the right price, it's hard to go wrong.
1: We saw now from my short time being in the business, right, 14 years, I've seen that happen. And the bottom of the market here in Rhode Island and in most of the Northeast was 2012. And I know a couple of people that have made a major come up. They were sitting on some serious cash. They had the investors, just like you said, as well. And they went out and they bought hundreds and hundreds and hundreds of units. And I mean, they're still sitting on these multifamily homes that they bought. I'm talking like they were paying like $15,000 to $20,000 per unit, right? Like 1960s, 70s type of pricing, I would imagine, per door. And those doors today are worth $150,000 to $200,000 per unit. And, you know, they're sitting on them, they're using the equity, they're gobbling up more stuff, or they're just creating, just pulling in some really serious cash flow. Do you think...
0: Well, and that, as long as you don't get greedy and you take those $15,000 units and you rehab them gradually a little at a time, double the rents, you can live happily ever after on your cash flow, or you can pull money out when you refinance.
1: Yeah.
0: You have all kinds of good things that can happen to you because your basis is good.
1: What is absolutely... Let me ask you, we're running a little short on time, and as a guy in my 40s, okay, like I look to guys like you all the time. This is part of the reason why I have this show, and I appreciate you so much and your time being here. What advice would you give to a business person in their 40s right now on scaling, on building, on working for the future, leaving a legacy?
0: Hang in, just keep going. And if you're trying something new, remember you're going to pay a stupid tax. Either find an expert partner, an expert advisor, or put something in the budget for stupid tax, because you're going to pay. And then just hang in, just keep working, just keep flogging. And in the poker game of life, it's important that you win the last few hands. So take your experience, make your mistakes, learn from your mistakes, and keep going. And get your nose, whatever you decide to do, get in the submarket and bury yourself in it so you really know what's going on by either. I mean, I did deals in Singapore, in Japan, in Mexico. When I went to all of those places, what I was shopping for was not real estate. I was shopping for a partner, someone who really knew the market, and I could bring money to the table if they could bring the market to the table. So in Japan, the most important thing is land entitlement, which is very hard to get. In Mexico, the most important thing is political connections, which are few and far between. So you got to learn the local market, get yourself totally immersed in it. And if you pick the right expert or the right partner, and you learn from your mistakes, and you're prepared to pay a stupid tax, and you hang in and hang in and hang in, then you'll make money. And right now, you know, I'm 85 years old and I'm still doing deals because I love doing deals. So to find something to do in life that you do when you're old, just for the hell of it. And my investment committee with my partner consists of, will this be fun or won't it be fun? And if it won't be fun, we don't do it.
1: Lewis Belmont, you're quite the character. I appreciate you. You're the man. Thank you again so much for being here with us. And if you're listening and you want to check Lewis out, you can go ahead and buy any of his books on Amazon.com. And you can also see him on his website, 7hp.com. He's the principal and owner of Seven Hills Properties. And you can go ahead and see his bio and everything there. Lewis, thank you again.
0: Thank you.
1: It's been a pleasure.
0: Pleasure to be with you.
1: Always.
0: Best to you.
1: You too. Thank you. God bless.
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6: Hello there, and thanks for tuning into this week's edition of Discoveries in Health. 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And I want you to check them out when you have a chance because they really have some great products to improve your health, and you'll save some money in the process. Okay, today I'm going to start with a question, so listen up. Are you in pain? Or if not you, do you know someone who is? Okay, well, we have the great fortune of having Dr. Janet McCarroll back in the studio with us today, and she's going to be talking about why pain has become an epidemic in this country and why so many people out there are suffering day after day after day needlessly. Well, Dr. Janet, it's great to have you back on the show. Great to see you again.
16: Oh, it's good to see you too, Chris. Thanks for having me back.
6: Oh, our pleasure. And for those that may not remember, Dr. Janet is an expert in alternative health and natural pain relief. She's a published author. She's dedicated the past 20 years of her professional career to educating and empowering others to be their own health advocate. She's made appearances on television programs such as Life Today with James Robison, the Christian Television Network, and Doctor to Doctor. She's also been a guest on over 500 secular and Christian radio and TV shows, including The Daily Buzz and Fox affiliates all over the country. Dr. Janet also serves as a member of the American Association of Pharmaceutical Scientists, and she's also a member of the American Association of Nutritional Consultants, and she's created several health formulas now that are literally helping millions of people out there regain their health and wellness. And Dr. Janet, I want to get right into this. I mean, we're talking about pain today. And it always amazes me that, you know, we have the technology to put men on the moon and bring them back again.
16: We do.
6: And yet we can't seem to get a handle on pain relief. I mean, what's going on?
16: The last time I was here, it was estimated that 43 million Americans were dealing with pain in their bodies.
6: That's just astounding.
16: But now that number's doubled to an estimated 86 million American adults. And that's why I'm here today. I really want to talk to you about this epidemic.
6: Well, what kind of pain are we talking about here?
16: All the itises, rheumatoid and osteoarthritis.
6: Mm-hmm.
16: We got the bursitis, the tendonitis. We have fibromyalgia, neck pain and low back pain,
6: mm-hmm.
16: hip pain, knee pain, joint pain. And of course, we have injuries, you know,
6: mm-hmm.
16: and we have the
6: mm-hmm.
16: weekend warrior type things too.
6: Mm-hmm.
16: And actually, Chris, there's over 100 different types of pain syndromes. But the real issue, Chris, is we're failing to get to the root cause of the pain.
6: What's causing this pain epidemic out there? I mean, what is going on?
16: It's just the day that we live in right now. We have more stress than ever before.
6: Yeah,
16: and
6: exactly.
16: And that causes pain syndromes ultimately. But I can tell you that there is a real natural solution that can help you get to the root cause of that pain.
6: Mm-hmm.
16: I created my glucosamine cream to take that cream, apply it exactly to where it hurts,
6: mm-hmm.
16: rub it in, it goes in instantly. Because I wanted to give targeted relief immediately.
6: Okay, all right.
16: If you're in pain, you want relief now.
6: Exactly. Well, how fast does your formula work?
16: Within 15 minutes.
6: Really?
16: 15 minutes. It's worked for me, my family, and hundreds of thousands of other people.
6: Now, for someone that may be interested in considering your glucosamine cream, I mean, what can it really do for you?
16: Okay, first of all, in 15 minutes, you're going to see a reduced pain.
6: Okay.
16: And it's going to help your body to lower inflammation. And with the inflammation lowered, you're
6: mm-hmm.
16: going to repair and rebuild your joints. That's going to in turn restore flexibility and mobility. You'll see daily, you'll begin to regain your life. You're going to play with your children and grandchildren again. You can get on the floor and get back up off the floor. You can exercise.
6: Right.
16: You can lose weight.
6: Right.
16: You're going to get around with more ease and comfort. And sleep, very importantly, if you can start to sleep again, because I know from personal experience that if you're in pain, you can't sleep. And that's very important when it comes to repairing, regenerating, and reclaiming your life.
6: And people out there are using your formula and getting these benefits?
16: Absolutely. They are, Chris. I hear it every single day. As a matter of fact, I have a few emails and letters that I brought with me, if you have a moment to hear a couple
6: of
16: them.
6: Sure, sure.
16: This is one from Henry from Ohio. He says, I've been suffering from rheumatoid arthritis for many, many years. I'm 77 years old. I've been using Celebrex and Vioxx and other medications, but never had favorable results. I decided to order your glucosamine cream and have been very pleased with the results. I am now pain-free, for which I thank you. I also have an email quickly from Florence from Hollywood, who wrote, it's a miracle. I'm back to working in my yard and riding my bike thanks to you. So those are just little things that, that I've gotten, but there are hundreds to back those up. So there is a natural way to do this, and through the course of the show, we're going to give the listeners some real help.
6: 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Okay, well, if you're just joining us, we've been talking with Dr. Jammet McCarroll. She's a natural health expert. She's also an expert in dealing with pain, pain relief. But we've been talking about how pain has a devastating effect on our overall health, and now how her glucosamine cream, this is a natural solution, is a way to really get to the, I guess, the root cause.
16: That's right.
6: Of pain in the body. Before we get into that, Dr. Jammet, I'm going to ask you, I know this is hard for you because this is emotional, but I think it's important for people to understand how you got to where you are today or why, what's driving you. And if you could share that story, I'd appreciate it.
16: Well, it was birthed out of a lot of personal pain and pain that my husband had years ago. He had severe osteoarthritis throughout his body. At the same time, I had fibromyalgia.
6: Right.
16: So I was really on a quest to find something all natural to help him have a better quality of life and for myself as well. I mean, I had to function and raise three children during that time.
6: Well, let's talk a little bit about what's in your glucosamine cream.
16: Well, I did a lot of research on glucosamine. I knew how good it was. So I came across the fact that emu oil is a powerful natural anti-inflammatory and can carry most any ingredient right through your skin and deliver relief to your area of pain.
6: Okay.
16: So I took emu oil and glucosamine. I used Boswellia, which is an Indian herb that's an anti-inflammatory.
9: Okay.
16: Bromelain, that's an enzyme known to be an anti-inflammatory.
9: Okay.
16: MSM, a natural organic sulfur that is also just as important as glucosamine in rebuilding and repairing our joints.
9: Yeah.
16: And so I put that all together in a cream that actually has no odor. It's greaseless. It doesn't freeze the pain. It doesn't burn the pain. It doesn't irritate your skin. Goes in 15 minutes later, you have relief. And so that's why I'm here, to share what I know and share what I have.
9: Right.
16: Because it
9: right.
16: works.
9: And I have this here, by the way, folks. Glucosamine cream. It comes in a plastic dispenser that has
16: yes.
9: a pump top on it.
16: It's a pump, and it's metered. You'll need 1 to 2 pumps, depending on the area
9: okay.
16: of pain, of inflammation.
9: Right.
16: If it's sanitary, you know,
9: okay.
16: no contamination, so you don't have to worry about it becoming rancid.
9: Okay. Now, in terms of this getting into your body then, you're talking about a couple things right here. Not only relieving the pain, but also
16: rebuilding.
9: The rebuilding part. So how does okay. that work?
16: Once you apply the cream to that area that you're going to target,
9: mm-hmm.
16: okay, you get the inflammation to go down and the body heals itself. The body heals itself provided you give it the raw materials it needs. I'm giving you what you need for your body to take over and do the job it was meant to do, and that's heal.
9: Okay. And this is safe. You did nothing that you have to worry about here?
16: You don't
9: here?
16: Have to worry about a thing. If you're taking drugs for pain, it won't conflict with that at all. None of these ingredients
9: okay, I was
16: do.
9: Ask that. Okay. So what is then a realistic expectation? If somebody calls today and wants to try your glucosamine cream, mm-hmm. what would you tell them?
16: I would say within the first 15 minutes, you're going to notice that your pain is greatly reduced or even eliminated.
9: Okay.
16: And then over time, you're going to rebuild and repair your joints with that inflammation being taken down. That's going to restore flexibility and mobility. And sleep. I mean, if you can sleep again, that's where our bodies get all of our recuperative, regenerative ability to heal. And then with that being taken care of, all the things that you love to do, you can start doing again, traveling, exercising, so you can lose weight.
9: Right.
16: You can socialize with family and friends. You can be the life of the party.
9: Yeah. Pain really changes who you are because of all of these other things. You
16: That's
9: just
16: right.
9: can't do, or it's very difficult to deal with in terms of living a normal life.
16: That's
9: or trying
16: right.
9: to live
16: well,
9: a normal life.
16: Well, you can't.
9: Life.
16: You're right. You
9: right.
16: can't live a normal life anymore.
9: Right.
16: Your life is changed forever until
9: yeah.
16: you get this thing taken care of. And you can.
9: Yeah. And you've got people out there that are already getting great results, right?
16: I brought some more emails and letters if you'd like to hear them.
9: Sure.
16: Okay. Let's see. Chris, here's one from Beverly from California. I would love for you to know how happy I am with your product. My feet and legs are usually in pain from being overweight and on my feet all day. At night, I can hardly get to sleep from the pain. I discovered by applying glucosamine to the painful areas, I'm able to get a good night's sleep. Thank you so much for making this possible. Here's one more, Chris, from Darlene from Pittsburgh, Pennsylvania. It's a miracle in a tube that truly does take away the pain. It works as nothing else I've ever tried. It worked quickly and eliminated all of the pain. You know, so to me, you know.
9: Are these kinds of responses unusual?
16: No.
9: Really?
16: They're the usual.
9: Really?
16: They're the usual. I mean, I must say that it does my heart good to hear these things because I know what it's like to suffer and I know what it's like to get relief. And every time, you know, I get one of these emails or these letters, it just confirms it. Hundreds of thousands of people have used my cream
9: yeah.
16: with great results.
9: That's great. All right, folks, I want to take a moment here to let you listeners know that if you want to try Dr. Janet's Extra Strength Glucosamine Pain Relief Formula, there's a special toll-free number to call. 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
6: 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So what do you think, folks? This is pretty interesting, isn't it? Pain obviously is something that is a huge epidemic in this country. I don't think there's many of us, or any of us for that matter, that has not experienced pain from time to time, or maybe it's more serious, more chronic, and looking for a real solution here, understanding that perhaps the pharmaceutical approach is now we know is not the best approach at this point because there are so many side effects associated with these drugs out there.
16: That's right.
6: But looking at it from a natural standpoint, and Dr. Janet's glucosamine cream maybe make some sense here. I mean, this is again, putting back into your body. We do seem to discover time and time again that when you give your body what it needs, it knows what to do with it.
16: It
6: knows how to fix the problem. It's only if it doesn't get those things
16: right. That
6: you continue to have the problem. And again, we've been talking about Dr. Janet's glucosamine cream, and this is a number of ingredients that you put together.
16: Right.
6: And is this good for any type of pain?
16: If you have pain of any kind, it's going to make a difference. I mean, I don't care how extreme it is and how minimal it is. It's going to give you relief. Now, if it's more extreme, of course, it may take a little longer. Mm-hmm. If you can take your pain from a 10 to a 5 and on down the line with continued use, well, I'm telling you, that's very doable.
6: Yeah.
16: So this is really exciting to be able to share this with you.
6: Yeah. Again, I think one of the things that is important for people to understand, because it's very unique, this is a cream.
16: Yes.
6: This is not a supplement. Yeah,
16: no.
6: There are lots of supplements out there.
16: Uh-huh.
6: And what do you tell someone that comes into your office and says, well, Dr. Janet, you know, I've tried this, I've tried that, I've tried this, I've tried all of these things, and it did not work. So therefore, the natural approach doesn't work.
16: First of all, for glucosamine or MSM, for that matter, it takes 90 days for them to notice something, if in fact they're going to notice anything, because they may not be breaking down and absorbing
6: this
16: and utilizing
6: if
16: you're taking it orally.
6: Mm-hmm.
16: And after 3 months, people give up. People in pain, they want relief and they want it now.
6: Right.
16: And that's why I developed this cream. Again, 15 minutes. And I am telling you, you'll notice that it's going to the good.
6: Mm-hmm.
16: And so I just give you a challenge, you know, try it. You have nothing to lose.
6: Okay, again, we're talking about Dr. Janet's glucosamine cream here. And Dr. Janet, I mean, somebody calls today, gets your cream and tries it. What should they expect, realistically?
16: Within the first 15 minutes, as you use the cream, you'll notice the pain diminishes. And just as slowly as you got out of life, you'll start to see yourself come back into life, and you'll see you'll want to call people again. You'll want to talk on the phone. You know, you'll want to go see your neighbors. You'll want to go take your kids to the park. You'll want to walk your dog again.
6: Yeah.
16: You'll want to do all these things.
6: I think it's just simple things. You'll wash the car.
16: The things other people take for granted.
6: Right, right.
16: You'll be able to do.
6: Right. But on the other hand, people want to know that this is not just you saying this. They want to know that other people out there
17: have been in their situations and right. have gotten results.
16: Well, I have letters and emails from people all over the country. Does my heart good, yeah. you know, to hear back. I have an email from Kay from New York. She says, I have arthritis in too many places and recently broke my right wrist. All these aches and pains are lessened within a few minutes of using the glucosamine cream. Your dispenser is easy to use and was especially appreciated when my wrist wasn't working very well. I will not be without this product. Here's one more. I've lost the pain in my knees and I can walk without any problems, climb stairs, sleep at night without pain. I'm so glad I heard about the cream. It makes me want to wake up in the morning. And that's exactly what we were just talking about.
17: That's interesting. Makes me want to wake up in the morning.
16: You see what I mean?
17: All right, folks. I do want to take a moment here to let you know that if you want to try Dr. Janet's Extra Strength Glucosamine Pain Relief Formula, there's a special toll-free number you can call right now. 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Okay, well, this has been really, really enlightening. We've been talking about pain, which unfortunately is a difficult subject for so many people. And we've been talking about Dr. Janet's glucosamine cream, which contains proven pain-fighting ingredients that not only help to reduce or even eliminate your pain, but also help to rebuild. And
16: that's
17: I think
16: right.
17: that's so important. There is an opportunity here to get on a path back to ultimate health.
16: You know, with pain, you have this what if thinking. What if this isn't going to get better? Am I going to wind up in a wheelchair?
17: Yeah.
16: What do I have? Is
17: right.
16: this terminal? Is this
17: right.
16: going to take me out? What's going to happen to my family?
17: Right.
16: What's going to happen to my job? So this is what America is going through. And the stress only perpetuates the pain syndrome.
17: Mm-hmm.
16: And so I'm here to tell you that help is on its way. It's time to take charge. Be proactive. Pick up the phone and try this.
17: So your glucosamine cream is all natural.
16: All natural.
17: And you just rub this right in the area
16: of
17: pain.
16: Put it right where it hurts.
17: Doesn't stink.
16: No
17: smell. Doesn't, and it's,
16: not,
17: and it's not,
16: greasy.
17: Not greasy.
16: Won't ruin your clothes.
17: And this is safe. You don't have to worry about interactions.
16: No,
17: nothing
16: not
17: to be
16: at
17: concerned
16: all.
17: About there. I meant to ask you, is this something that you can continue to use or should continue to use after, you know, let's say that you don't have pain anymore, but
16: keep
17: you still
16: replenishing.
17: Keep, yeah.
16: If it happened once, it can happen again.
17: Yeah.
16: So you want to keep replenishing all those building blocks that help us remain flexible.
17: Right.
16: So
17: right.
16: there you have it. It works. It works. I'm living proof. So.
17: And what should you notice when you start using it?
16: More flexibility, less pain. You'll have more mobility. You're going to sleep better.
17: Mm-hmm.
16: You're going to get back into life.
17: Mm-hmm.
16: You know, it's funny. I have people tell me the first and second day they use it. They go, you know, I have a feeling for the first time that my well-being's returning.
17: Mm-hmm.
16: I'm going to be all right.
17: Yeah. And there are literally thousands of people that have benefited already.
16: Absolutely. We know that for a fact. The letters don't stop coming in. So well,
17: can you share a few more with us?
16: Sure. Let's see. I brought some more with me here. We've got Pam from Douglasville, Georgia. She says, my finger swelled and my doctor said it was carpal tunnel syndrome. And I couldn't get any relief, so I rubbed a glucosamine cream on my fingers and hand, and the pain was instantly gone. I keep this by my bed, in my purse, and at my workstation. Thank you, Dr. Jana. And Agnes sent this letter. I knit for hours at a time. It takes all the oil from my skin, and my hands were so bad that they were cracked, bleeding, and very itchy. Plus, my hands hurt a lot, too, sometimes waking me up at night. I would use your glucosamine cream on my hands, and I'd have to tell you that it's better than any hand cream or lotions. Plus, the aching and pain have faded, and my hands have never been so smooth. Emu oil also is an incredible skin conditioner, so that's a side benefit, too.
17: Yeah.
16: So, you know, there's just all kinds of things as the testimonies keep pouring in.
17: Yeah.
16: So.
17: Well, Dr. Jana, unfortunately, we're about out of time here. Any final words of encouragement you want to leave with our listeners today?
16: Yes, absolutely, Chris. You know, pain, it can be your friend because it alerts you to take action. But pain becomes your enemy when you fail to take action. And that's what the show is all about. I want to encourage you to become proactive and go to the root cause of your pain. Mm-hmm. And I've offered you a real proven solution that's helped hundreds of thousands of people just like you across America over the past 10 years find relief. Now you can be one of them. 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You have nothing to lose except your pain. And remember this, it works, it works, it works.
17: 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And be sure to join us again next week for another great show. I'm Chris McKay. Have a great day, everybody.
18: OpenAI has agreed to a $3.2 million settlement with the Department of Justice over allegations the company discriminated against U.S. workers in its hiring practices. Matt Mattinson has the story.
19: The DOJ says the investigation involved fewer than 10 positions, but found issues including how some jobs were advertised and how applications were accepted. Under the agreement, OpenAI will pay $1.2 million in civil penalties and $2 million to compensate workers affected by the alleged practices. The company denies the findings, but says it reached the agreement to resolve the matter and move forward with its immigration-related hiring program.
20: Anthropic inking a $10 billion deal with AI cloud startup Volta. And AI systems from Anthropic and OpenAI created fake identities in an effort to break into the site GitHub. The UK's AI Security Institute says Anthropic's Mythos and OpenAI's Sol used autonomy and deception to mask the hacks. This comes as more AI models are being caught starting their own hacks. Tech Report, I'm Mark Mayfield.
15: 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Here's Manny Munoz.
21: I am Manny Munoz. Thank you for tuning in to iHeartRadio's Communities. It is our weekly public affairs show where we try to bring you conversations that'll help you better understand important issues or maybe just some interesting

0: Yeah, thanks so much for having me and to talk about such an important topic, Manny.
1: I want to get into those wounds from war that we can outwardly see and those that we can't outwardly see in a moment. But let's start off from the beginning. For somebody who knows the name Wounded Warrior Project but doesn't really know what you do or what the organization is, tell me about your start and what you do.
0: Yeah, well, we started 23 years ago, you know, when the Wounded Warrior himself saw casualties coming back from Iraq and Afghanistan and knew what it was like to wake up in a hospital bed all alone, you know, with an embarrassing hospital gown on, away from your team. One minute you're a Marine or a U.S. soldier fighting, next minute, you know, you're in a hospital and you have to accept the end of the life you thought you were going to have and embrace a life you didn't think was possible. And we started with just delivering backpacks with items that they would need, comfort items, you know, sweatshirt, shorts, you know, a music player. But we also made a promise to be there no matter what. And 23 years into this, we have been there no matter what. We have grown into 18 life-saving, life-changing programs to help rebuild lives that have been impacted, by war and military service. So for us, it's about keeping the promise, helping every warrior truly come home. Not just back, but home, mind, body, and soul.
1: There's a lot of great veterans organizations out there. What does Wounded Warrior Project do differently?
0: Well, I think there are a lot of great ones out there, and we try very hard to make sure we don't compete with one another, that we provide the best services that some of these organizations provide, because everyone cares about trying to help our nation's veterans. What we, I think, do differently is we listen to the need of the warrior, the evolving need of the warrior, whether they were wounded, you know, 20 years ago and now facing complications as they get older. But we listen to the warrior and their families, and then we find drill to fill that void and then try to build, you know, lasting legislation or sustainment to help our nation care for our veterans in the ways we probably didn't see coming. But we help find the current need of warriors and their families.
1: Right. You mentioned initially it was just providing them backpacks, basic comfort items, so you know, to welcome them back into like kind of civilian life. How is the mission different today than what you started 23 years ago?
0: Well, I was still in the Army, you know, back then, and so I saw the impact that war had on young men and women asked to fight it, and it's terrible. I mean, war is the worst of humanity, but it's also necessary because we're not going to give up our freedoms in this great country. But we can't, as a nation, ever let the strategic purpose of war mask the toll it takes on the young men and women asked to fight it. We have been there to truly understand not just the physical injuries, but also the mental injuries, and to help every warrior deal with that. I think too often, you know, when I served early on after 9/11 and deployed many times, you know, if you weren't bleeding, you weren't injured, you weren't wounded. And we now know that traumatic brain injuries, post-traumatic stress disorder, all those things happen to folks. And they can even happen to warriors that haven't deployed to combat just from the impact of training with some of our weapon systems. So we learned so much about the stress and complexities of war, what it does to the human beings, and how we can then help them through the mental struggles that certainly follow a military service and combat deployment.
1: Yeah, I think your latest survey found that 77% of vets report having PTSD. More than a quarter, sadly, had suicidal thoughts in the last year. Is that where you really see the big difference in this day and age from, you know, losing a limb maybe or something like that, something you could outwardly see, to the struggles that our vets are dealing with within themselves?
0: Yes, because it should not be harder to come home from war than it is to go, but it is. And I think we think as a nation, just because the warriors are back and they're safe and they're in this beautiful country they helped defend, we forget that many struggle to live for the nation they helped defend. They're gladly fight for it. They'll put their lives on the line, but they struggle living for it. And that's what we really help focus on, just knowing that over this. You know, it's long war in Iraq and Afghanistan. You know, we learned so much. And now we know it's possible to help warriors find their way home. If you think of the World War II generation, you know, they saved the world. And they came back and we gave them ticker tape parades. We helped them get a job. We helped them get a house. We helped them go to college if they wanted to. We're talking millions of young men and women. But yet, you know, Dad never talked about the war for 60 years.
1: Yeah.
0: Or Uncle Joe never talked about the war. And I think we're all familiar with that.

0: And, you know, that's coming back. That's not coming home. And I think this generation, you know, the generation has been fighting since post 9/11. We owe them that. We know what coming home looks like. We know that it's possible to find your road home. But as many warriors who've been badly injured, have lost limbs, have lost legs, they would say losing the leg was the easy part.
1: Yeah.
0: Dealing with all the other things in my mind was so hard. You know, am I going to have a life worth living? Am I going to be a whole person? Is somebody going to love me? You know, all the things that happen when you're young and you know, you have to accept, like I said, the end of the life you thought you're going to have as a young person, and then embrace a life that you didn't think was possible. What we do at Wounded Warrior Project is help you find that new path in life, that path of hope and renewed purpose, because every warrior who defends this country deserves that.
1: Speaking with Walt Pyatt, CEO of Wounded Warrior Project, the website, woundedwarriorproject.org. I speak to so many veterans, groups, talking about how difficult it is just for vets to come, you know, to incorporate themselves back into civilian life. You throw in the battle scars, those that are visual, and those that are not visual. It makes it doubly difficult for them, doesn't it?
0: It does. And so many warriors, I mean, they're consistent about two things, really. They won't ask for help and they won't take help. But once you get past that barrier, it's a healing journey. And we're able to do that simply by connecting. Once a warrior feels appreciated and connected and they're not alone, that this, what they're feeling is normal and other people are feeling it, other people have gone through it and have come out stronger for it, they start to realize that I'm not different. I'm not, this isn't just me, that there is help out there, that the things that I'm feeling and the trauma that I've seen and that has impacted me, it's what I had to do as a warrior to defend this country. It's not who I am inside. That person is still there. And getting through that is difficult, but our programs, like helping them transition out of military service, helping them with their VA disability, and we're very good at that, helping them with financial management classes, job placement, all those little things help build that complete person. And then we start to get you in other programs. They get you outside, get you moving, get you connected with other warriors. And we learn so much that the power of movement, what it does to the mind, not just the body, but helping your mind, you know, really come back and adjust and be part of the great society you help defend.
1: I know it's been a long time since we've had really genuinely new treatment options for PTSD. You think we're finally at the verge where not only we're making progress, but there's a commitment from our government to put time and effort into finding better treatments?
0: Yes, I do. This past year, I mean, just a couple of years ago, we saw the FDA vote down psychedelic-assisted therapy and alternative medications, and now we have very broad bipartisan support to pursue clinical trials. Follow the science. Let's get every available option tested and see what's available, because there won't be just one option for every warrior. There'll be a multiple options that will fit a particular warrior what they'll need. But we're seeing very promising early research on psychedelic-assisted therapies, alternative medicines like psilocybin, ibogaine, and others that need to be pursued, because there are ways that we think can help these warriors. Many warriors now pursue these alternative medications by going, traveling overseas to other countries. And I think America, you know, that ought not to sit well with us. The best, you know, medical country in the world, we should be giving the best treatment right here in the United States so we can take care of our veterans who took such care of us. But we're very excited about the support, the trials coming up. And we're really excited for everybody. I mean, this is really a call for veterans listening out there to, you know, come see our website, not just at woundedwarriorproject.org, but go into, you know, /program/mental wellness and /advanced therapies right after you get to our website. It is powerful. The research is there. It is really, we're gaining a lot of momentum, not just Wounded Warrior Project, but a broad coalition of organizations and people that want to see our veterans get the best healthcare possible to deal with the stress and trauma of war.
1: WoundedWarriorProject.org is the website. We're speaking with Wounded Warrior Project CEO Walt Pyatt. I see in law enforcement officers that it's such a macho industry that it's still kind of, they've made progress, but it's still kind of taboo to say, I need help, I'm struggling mentally right now. Are you seeing that still in the VA, that there's too many vets that won't say, I need some help, I'm struggling?
0: I've seen more and more vets now comfortable with it, but I know there's still some out there. My advice is, you know, for what you've done, you know, you either saw horrible things, you may have to do horrible things, or you've seen them, or you couldn't prevent them from happening. This impacts us. And when you come from this great country of great values like the United States, and you see and you're exposed to the worst of humanity, it's going to impact you. And you need help coming back. You don't want that war or that hypervigilant mentality that you were in that state as a first responder or as a United States military person. You don't want that to become your home. You want to truly come back home to yourself, mind, body, and soul, and know that you did what you had to do for your country, but it doesn't mean you can't now live the rest of your life in peace in this country, because peace is possible. Talk about it. Remove the stigma. You did hard things. You can do this, too. And if talking about it feels difficult, then just do that hard thing and take the step forward. You will find so many people out there care, understand, and want to get you the help that you need.
1: Here's the thing. Anybody that has served for any period of time knows that you develop a certain camaraderie with the men and women that you serve with, right? What was the saying? I guess when I was in back in the 80s was, there aren't any atheists in foxholes, right? One number that surprised me is that 68% of warriors surveyed reported being lonely, even if they're coming back to a family. How dangerous is isolation for a veteran who no longer has that support system? They might have their family, but they no longer have the people they served with who could really understand what they're going through.
0: Yeah, it's terrible, and it's the downward slope. You come back to a family and loved ones, but you're afraid of them. You push yourself away. You don't want them to know what you did. You feel uncomfortable in crowds, so you start to isolate. Maybe you stay in your basement. You may play video games and be more comfortable by yourself, probably self-medicating. And then, sadly, you're probably going to lose your marriage, maybe lose your job, and then your house. And then you're going to spiral, and we may find you under a bridge with a bottle or a gun in your mouth. And that's the trajectory we don't want to see happen. We want you to help you find that new path in life of hope and new purpose to connect. And you think they're okay, but something just isn't right. Even when they're with family, they feel alone. And that's not the isolation of not having people around you. It's a mental isolation trying to deal with the trauma that you experienced in your military service. And connection is so powerful, because the suicide rate of veterans today is way too high.
1: Yeah.
0: I mean, the numbers vary between 17 a day, 22 a day. But at Wounded Warrior Project, we're committed. We laid out a bold goal of ending veteran suicide. And so many people tell me that that's just not possible. But I just say, well, if we're not comfortable with 22, are we comfortable with 15? Are we comfortable with 10 a day, 2 a day? I'm not comfortable with that. I think it should be zero. And I think for all these men and women done for their country, that should not be a future for them. They should have a bright future to live in the society. You know, they help keep peaceful.
1: Last thing for you. You served. What do you understand about these veterans coming home today that you might have not understood when you were serving with them or commanding them?
0: Well, I served for 42 years, and I have so much respect. I know what they're going through. I went through it myself, and perhaps I didn't see it in myself when I was going through it. But I was fortunate. I had a beautiful wife and family that loved me, and they treated me like Walt and father and dad, and never the rank I wore. I was always me to them, which was very helpful to me. I know what these warriors are going through, and I know also that it's possible to find peace.
1: WoundedWarriorProject.org, WoundedWarriorProject.org. 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And if you just want to show how much you appreciate the men and women who have defended our freedom, WoundedWarriorProject.org. Walt Pyatt, CEO of the Wounded Warrior Project, thank you for the time, for the information, and for your service to our nation. Be well.
0: Thank you, Manny. You're worth it. And keep the promise.
1: 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I am Manny Munoz. If you have any thoughts, comments, or questions, please feel free to reach out to me on Instagram. My handle is at IODManny. That's at IODManny. We all have bad days, stressful weeks, but how do you know when those feelings have crossed the line into something that may require help? More than 54 million American adults experienced some form of mental illness last year, and millions more are struggling with stress or loneliness and anxiety. Let's talk about it as we bring in Dr. Christine Crawford, a psychiatrist and the new chief medical officer at the National Alliance on Mental Illness. Their website is NAMI.org. NAMI.org. Dr. Crawford, I appreciate the time. Thanks for joining us.
2: Thanks so much for having me.
1: We hear almost every day that Americans are facing a mental health crisis. From what you're seeing now at the Institute, what concerns you the most?
2: Really, the biggest concern that I have is around access. I appreciate the fact that there's been growing awareness of mental health conditions, growing awareness about mental health symptoms, and people now know and appreciate the fact that these are treatable conditions. However, when someone finally gets to a stage in which they feel like they should get help or there's some symptoms that are getting in the way of their daily living, they're ready to get help, but then they're not able to find that help because of long wait lists or because of insurance-related issues. Those are the things that really concern me, because what ends up happening is that people delay getting the treatment and they end up with worse symptoms. Mm. And those symptoms can make it such that they develop a mental health crisis. And unfortunately, we need to seek care in an emergency room or in a hospital. But if they received that care earlier while they were in a community, they wouldn't need to be in the hospital. They would be able to be at home, at school, to live their lives. So access to care is the thing I worry the most about.
1: And how does NAMI help with that?
2: So NAMI is helpful with that because part of our organization really focuses on the advocacy part of ensuring that people who are living with mental health conditions have what they need in place in order to live productive lives and to thrive. And so part of that advocacy work is really working with some of our folks in Congress and Senate, as well as, you know, state policymakers, and really trying to open up their eyes to the concerns around access, the concerns around insurance, the concerns around not having robust mental health supports in certain communities. So that's how we're trying to address this issue, is from a policy and advocacy standpoint. Mm-hmm. But also, we're a very large community. We have 650 affiliates throughout the country. So we're a very large community that with our collective voice, we can, you know, shout it out at the mountaintops how
1: right.
2: important it is for people with mental health conditions to get the help and support that they need. So they are knocking on doors, they're making phone calls, they're sending emails to folks in leadership in their state and at the federal level. So hopefully over time, change will actually happen.
1: Yeah, and there seems to be some good news just going through some of the numbers. One of the biggest concerns in terms of mental health in our country over the last few years have been young people, teenagers, because of social media, numbers of depression, suicidal thoughts, and everything. We had seen increasing. Those numbers apparently have come down a little bit over the last few years. So I guess that's one example of some good news.
2: That's right. And the young people really reflect the fact that there's been so much change over the years in the way in which we talk about mental health, the stigma around mental health. I'm encouraged by the fact that it's no longer serving as such a significant barrier for a lot of people. But the fact that young people now are empowered with the tools mm-hmm. and the language to be able to talk about their emotional experiences, the fact that they feel comfortable talking to the adults adults in their lives about whether or not they're struggling. And they now know, too, that it's okay to not be okay and to be open and vulnerable about their emotional experiences rather than carrying those things alone. So I do think that us as adults have a lot to learn from this younger generation who are really doing an excellent job advocating for themselves and their mental health needs. So encouraged by some of the stats that we're seeing in which some of these rates have declined. However, when it comes to suicide, it's still a significant area of concern for me, especially as it relates to young kids. So thinking about elementary school and middle school kids, there's some concerning stats as it relates to that young age group.
1: We're speaking with Dr. Christine Crawford, Chief Medical Officer at the National Alliance on Mental Illness. Their website is NAMI.org, N-A-M-I.O-R-G. Let's go back to something that I mentioned in the open. We all have bad days. We all have stressful weeks. We all, you know, sometimes get anxious or sad. What's the difference between, you know, just dealing with life or money, work, you know, family, whatever, and something that should make us think maybe I should go get some help?
2: Yes. So having ups and downs in your everyday life, experiencing sadness, periods of anxiety, that's all part of the human experience. And as humans, we all have a whole set of emotions that we go through from time to time. But the thing when we are experiencing money issues or a disappointing event at work, we'll feel bad about it, but we're still able to sleep. Mm. We're still able to eat breakfast. We're still able to shower and maintain our relationships. Things turn into a mental health concerns when the stress related to what you're going through interferes with your ability to function, to do the things that you would typically do in daily life. So if you're experiencing periods of sadness that are going on for weeks on end, and you're not sleeping, you're not taking care of your kids, you're not taking care of your physical well-being, then that's more than just stress. So I tell people to just take a step back and look at whether or not there's been an overall change in your daily functioning. If there is a change in your daily functioning and you're experiencing emotional distress for most days rather than not, then that is a clear sign that you should seek some help.
1: Is it different for an adult than for, say, a teenager who's, you know, life, their bodies, their minds are going through so many changes and they're prone to have these maybe wild emotional changes, wild emotional swings?
2: Yeah, I mean, thinking about young people, their brains are still developing in key areas that help with regulating your emotions, that help you assess a certain situation and think clearly and slowly through the situation and use more rational thinking. Kids are a little bit more impulsive because some of these areas of the brain aren't fully developed yet. Their emotional regulation centers aren't developed. But more importantly, these are young people who have only been on Earth for a few years. So they don't have the years of experiences that we do to know that this negative interaction with a friend isn't the end of the world, because you've gone through a number of negative interactions with friends over the course of your lifetime, and you've been able to come out on the other side. Kids don't know that because they're facing these challenges for the very first time with a brain that is not fully developed, and they have a toolbox that isn't full of social emotional tools that one collects over the course of time. So we need to appreciate that the fact that kids are doing the best that they can with the brains that they have and the tools that they possess in their toolbox. It's up to us as adults to understand that they need a little bit of support and scaffolding because their brain isn't really able to do all of that for them.
1: Sure.
2: But we have to be intentional about teaching them the tools and skills to navigate difficult times during their lives.
1: A couple more minutes here with Dr. Christine Crawford. She's a psychiatrist and the new chief medical officer at NAMI, the National Alliance on Mental Health. Their website is NAMI.org. At what point does stress itself, or how about chronic stress, become dangerous for our mental and even our physical health?
2: Yeah, the thing about stress is it's called stress because it weighs heavily on your mind and it takes a toll on your body. And carrying stress day out and day out, day in and day out, it can weigh you down and wear you out. So it can wear you out mentally such that you experience burnout. It's hard for you to get up, to do what you need to do. You feel exhausted. You feel overwhelmed. And then physically, you're feeling tired. You might have issues with your appetite. You're not sleeping well. But also with stress, our bodies release certain hormones and certain chemicals throughout our body when we're stressed that can make it such that we experience high blood pressure, our heart rate could go fast, our immune system isn't as strong as it would typically be if you weren't under a lot of stress. So experiencing stress and not having a way to deal with the stress can cause a lot of wear and tear on your body and on your mind. And that's why doing things like exercise and deep breathing is so important, because it actually on your body in terms of not being in that fight or flight state of mind when you're just stressed and anxious and your body is pumping all of those hormones throughout. But if you're doing deep breathing, if you're exercising, you're activating a different system and response in your body that actually makes you feel more relaxed, more calmed down. It slows your heart rate. It lowers your blood pressure. So all of these things have been studied in terms of exercise, walking, deep breathing. They're actually meaningful because they have a physiological impact when you're experiencing stress. So all of these things are important. It's not just woo-woo-woo science. It's very serious stuff.
1: Finally, I wanted to ask you about a 988 and what an incredible impact that has had over the last few years in just being a resource for someone who might have some mental health issues to reach out and speak to someone.
2: Yes, so 988 is a three-digit number that's available to everyone across the country. So from any phone, you can dial 988 if you are experiencing a mental health crisis, whether that be thoughts about hurting yourself or challenges managing your emotions or concerns around substance use. And the same is true if you have a loved one and you're concerned about their behavior, their mood, their well-being. You can call 988 and speak to a trained mental health professional who can help guide you through what sort of resources would make the most sense for that particular situation, community-based resources, but also if it seems like there's more of an acute safety concern, they can connect you to the appropriate emergency response personnel who can support you out in the community if you are experiencing a mental health crisis. So I highly recommend that people remember this life-saving number as opposed to calling 911, which kind of puts you in the general pool of just health-related problems.
1: Right.
2: 988 is more focused and specific to a mental health concern.
1: 988 is the number to remember, and the website to remember is NAMI.org, NAMI.org. We've been speaking with Dr. Christine Crawford, Chief Medical Officer of the National Alliance on Mental Illness. Sincerely appreciate the time and the information. Thanks so much. Be well.
2: Thank you so much. Thanks for having me.
1: I am Manny Munoz. I appreciate you listening to iHeartRadio's Communities this week. As always, if you have any questions, comments, or suggestions, reach out to me on Instagram. My handle is at IODManny. That's at IODManny. And that'll do it for another edition of iHeartRadio's Communities. I'm Manny Munoz. Until next time.
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4: AB10. And a little golf. I'm Pam Puso, Fox News. President Trump is in Ireland, where he met with his Irish counterpart and the country's prime minister in Dublin. He then headed to the Irish Open, which is being held at a coastal golf club he owns.
5: It's rated one of the greatest courses in the world, and I'm very honored to have it. I built it. About 22 years right on the ocean. So it's very exciting, and I'll be going down later.
4: When asked about the war in Iran, the president said he believes it will end very soon, probably after the midterm elections, and he's predicting that gas prices will tumble. With the latest on the conflict, here's Fox's Trey Yingst.
6: We are on the USS George Washington in the Arabian Sea, the area of operation for CENTCOM right now in the war against Iran. And there has been quite a bit of activity. Last night, we saw nighttime operations of jets taking off from the flight deck. It's more than 3 football fields long. And this vessel carries more than 5,000 U.S. Navy sailors. What it was like getting here to this aircraft carrier in the middle of the ocean, again, that is preparing for the possibility of escalation against Iran. Earlier today, we visited one of the guided missile destroyers just off the starboard side of this vessel. There are a variety of different smaller ships around the USS George Washington to basically protect it. And we saw those operations today. They have Tomahawk missiles on board, air defense systems.
4: Meanwhile, CENTCOM says the blockade of Iranian ports is working. Over the past 60 days, it has redirected 100 commercial vessels. Is sabotage to blame for a train derailment that injured more than 3 dozen people in Normandy? Investigators say a piece of rail found on the track was probably linked to last night's accident. 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
9: Temperatures being 30 degrees above average.
3: 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Just click listen, then swipe right and hear the latest news updates on your time. 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
4: The Trump administration is demanding several states save their 2024 election records. Fox's Tom Graham has the story.
10: The Justice Department sent letters to 29 states and the District of Columbia telling officials not to destroy their records from the 2024 presidential election. The administration seeks to gain access to voter registration information. The letters come as the DOJ continues to raise concerns about the potential for voter fraud. Some election officials are raising concerns of their own, saying the request conflicts with state privacy laws. Critics are also expressing worry the administration will use the sensitive data for other purposes, such as searching for potential non-U.S. citizens. Tom Graham, Fox News.
4: Senators from both parties are expressing alarm at the speedy advancements of AI. Fox's Tom Rigotti reports.
11: Lawmakers are demanding information from OpenAI after it hacked into another company, Hugging Face, on its own. The attack was disclosed by OpenAI in July and underscores growing concerns in Washington about the technology's potential to elude human control. Further red flags were raised this week when an Anthropic researcher announced he's resigning from the company. Jacob Coxon also worked for OpenAI and says both companies are more focused on beating each other and global competitors than they are on safety. This as Congress struggles to impose any kind of regulations. Tom Rigotti, Fox News.
4: Hitting the reset button, the leaders of India and China met today on the sidelines of a summit in New Delhi. Chinese President Xi Jinping called for the two countries to draw on each other's strengths and pursue common development while supporting each other. 6 years ago, a deadly border clash caused relations to fray and deep mistrust remains. The two nuclear-armed powers still dispute.
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14: 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I'm Susan Powers, a financial advisor with the Armstrong Advisory Group, and I'm joined by Todd Lutsky, a partner with the law firm of Cushing & Dolan with a master's in taxation. Todd, welcome. How are you today?
15: I'm never better, and you?
14: I'm great, thank you. What do you have for us this week?
15: Couple things. We've got two cases, a Wisconsin appellate court case, and then we go to North Carolina Supreme Court, Super Bowl. I know. They're both almost in a similar way dealing with second marriages and planning and how important that is. Like in this first one, you know, they had a second marriage, no will, and there were three kids together in the first marriage, but there was one kid from the second marriage. And when they are getting divorced, you know, when you die without a will and you have a second marriage, this wasn't a divorce case, how does it go?
14: Right.
15: First marriage versus second marriage, very different intestate succession statute. Huh. And is the kid from the prior marriage included, excluded? And how does having a kid from a second marriage impact how much the spouse gets? Very big difference. And folks, that's exactly what we're going to go through and help you understand why it's so important to plan when you're doing it. And that wasn't even a divorce case. That was a second marriage case. It's the new North Carolina one where it's a divorce case where they get married in 07, separated in 2014, divorced in 2015, but they put a lot of property into a revocable trust beforehand, and they went through this whole separation agreement. And the whole issue here is whether or not the trust had to be named as an additional party. But folks, that's not what we're going to learn from this case. We're going to learn what to do and why it's so important to plan, because how divorces can impact your estate plan. So, folks, lots to learn about in this this radio show today. But you know what? This guide we're giving away, while we do our planning, the guide we're giving away deals with one particular asset of a plan, of an estate plan, and that is IRAs. How do you fit an IRA, a non-taxable or a deferred taxable item, into your estate plan? Because you've got to deal with estate taxes and income taxes at the same time. And if you want to protect it from a nursing home, now we finally have a way to do that. Learn how naming your estate the beneficiary of an IRA coupled with a testamentary trust can accomplish estate tax savings, nursing home protection, all without impacting required minimum distribution income tax problems. Lot of balls in the air in this one, folks. But if you call and get the guide, you will learn how this can become a very important part of your estate plan, because almost everybody has an IRA.
14: A lot of people, yep.
15: 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Let's go to Wisconsin.
14: Messy marriage, no planning.
15: So Earl married a second wife, Denise, in 05. They had three kids, Anna, Emma, and Samantha. Note, Earl did have another child from a prior marriage, Caleb. So, August 2022, Earl died in a car accident. See, you never know. Survived by Denise and all four kids. He did not even have a will. He died intestate. Caleb, the son from a prior marriage, files for an initial probate, and it becomes an informal probate. And later they convert it to a formal probate, and they end up naming Denise personal representative, which makes sense. Mm-hmm. She's the surviving spouse, but she's got limited powers. Caleb then argues that he is entitled to one half of the marital property. He's the child from the other marriage.
16: Mm-hmm.
15: One half of the marital property and remaining non-marital property that did not pass to the spouse, Denise, should go to him alone and not all the siblings. Hmm. Well, Denise said the property not passing to her should at least pass to all the kids equally. Remember, they're all her kids.
16: Right.
15: The circuit court agreed with Caleb. Well, Denise wasn't happy about that, so Denise appealed. The appellate court reversed, stating that the statute is interpreted to say that the portion of the assets that do not pass to the surviving spouse should go equally to all kids. That makes sense.
16: Makes sense. They were all his kids.
15: Well, they're all his kids, but not all her kids. You're right. I made a mistake on that. Also, they entered an order saying that Denise did not have to pay one half the value of the property, and Caleb was and could not order Denise to grant an easement on the real estate. Well, that makes sense. She could live there. Bottom line is, you might be confused by this decision. I think it's the right decision.
16: Mm-hmm.
15: But let's break it down and figure out what lessons can we take away from this when you have second marriages. And there's plenty of them out there. So first, I tell people you got to plan, right? Look, this guy died suddenly in a car accident. You just never know.
16: You have a second marriage.
15: Yeah, second marriage.
16: Different parents, children from different marriage.
15: He died without a will because he didn't do planning and he had a car accident and died, even though you didn't think you were going to have one.
16: Mm-hmm.
15: Folks, second marriage, you really have to plan, or the results you may get may not be what you thought they might be because of the intestate succession statute. Now, let's talk about it. If you die without a will, the intestate succession statute decides where your assets go. And let's compare a first marriage with a second marriage.
16: Yeah.
15: Makes all the difference, folks. Here in Massachusetts, the entire estate goes to the surviving spouse as long as all the kids of the decedent are also the kids of the surviving spouse.
16: Makes sense.
15: That's a first marriage.
16: Wait your turn, children.
15: That's a first marriage.
16: Yeah.
15: Again, doesn't mean you don't plan, folks. Still a horrible estate planning result at the end of the day from taxes and probate and whatnot. But at least you had a little flavor for where the assets go. Second marriage. Surviving spouse gets $100,000 plus 50% of the balance of the assets.
16: This is in Massachusetts?
15: Yeah.
16: $100,000.
15: Plus 50% of the balance.
16: Huh.
15: So she gets a little more.
16: Kind of
15: than
16: random.
15: Half.
16: Yeah.
15: A little more than half. Be careful, though, because you may not want to disinherit your spouse, right? So in this case, before you even get to that far, understand that on second marriages, if you think you're taking care of your spouse, you might not be, because she ain't getting, you know, she's getting a little more than half.
16: Just assets that don't have beneficiaries on them? Or is that in total?
15: Well, when it's intestate, you probably are dealing with whatever in the probate. I mean, if you've got, if there's joint, it's going to pass outside of the probate court.
16: And right.
15: So, so you got to be careful. I mean, that's a good point. I mean, you could have that. But folks, be careful. You don't want to disinherit your spouse. That's still your spouse. So you might want to say, listen, I want to take care of my spouse. Well, enter planning.
16: Yes.
15: That's what happened here, right? This was a car accident, right? Enter planning. Get married. Set up a trust.
16: Yeah.
15: Why? Because with the trust, you can put in there, you know, I'm going to put all my assets in the trust, and it's going to say, breaks down when I die into the marital share and the remainder share. I can now shelter assets for estate tax purposes, which is a good for everybody, the whole family. And I can also have the language set up where it provides income to my spouse and principal as needed to maintain standard of living, health, education. You can even make distributions discretionary to the kids. But meanwhile, you've got the assets held in trust for the benefit of your spouse. So you've really taken care of your spouse, avoided probate, and sheltered assets for estate taxes. And then when you die, what's left can go either to your side of the family, if that's what you really wanted, or if you want to take care of some of her kids from her side of the family, you could do that. But you can really control that distribution of assets and take care of your spouse.
16: Get rid of the infighting.
15: Folks, don't just not plan and rely on that intestate succession statute. It might surprise you. And when you are planning, learn how to deal with your IRA. It's the most complicated asset in the estate planning world. And this guide not only helps you take care of the IRA, it might even protect it from the nursing home. 866-848-5699 or LegalExchangeShow.com. 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
16: Welcome back into The Legal Exchange with Todd Lutsky. I'm Susan Powers, a financial advisor with the Armstrong Advisory Group, and I'm joined by Todd Lutsky, a partner with the law firm of Cushing & Dolan with a master's in taxation. Where are we headed now, Todd?
15: North Carolina Supreme Court action. This is a divorce situation. We go from a second marriage case which was perhaps a happily second marriage case, to a divorce case. So in this case, we have Kathy and Alan. They get married in May of 07, separated in July of 2014, and divorced by November of 2015. They had established a revocable trust while they were married. Kudos to them. Mm-hmm. And they transferred three pieces of real estate to it. During the separation, two of the properties were sold and one remained in the trust. Both of them asserted claims of equitable distribution and stipulated that all the real estate was marital property. Okay. Well, makes sense. The equitable distribution directed the sale proceeds from the properties that were previously sold are to be split equally between the parties. And the remaining property that was still in the revocable trust would just go to Kathy. Well, that's what they agreed on. That's what they agreed on. Well, Alan, he appealed that, saying, wait a minute, I'm going to appeal that order because the court failed to join the revocable trust as a necessary party to the litigation because the trust owned the real estate. The appellate court affirmed the equitable distribution order because Kathy and Alan agreed the real estate was marital property when they divorced. The trust was effectively revoked and not needed to be a part of the litigation. Keep that in mind, revoking versus party to the litigation. Well, Alan didn't like that, so he appealed to the North Carolina Supreme Court. And the Supreme Court affirmed, but for a different reason. Affirmed because since the settlors of a revocable trust are already named parties to the litigation, a revocable trust is not a necessary party and does not need to be named. Yeah. Which I like that better because just because you get divorced may not necessarily revoke the trust. In our documents, when you get divorced, you can be removed as a trustee.
16: Yeah.
15: You don't want to be serving as trustee for divorce, but it doesn't revoke the trust necessarily. You got to revoke the trust. And they're still parties to the trust. It's revocable. But it's revocable, so it's like it's theirs.
16: Right.
15: So why does the trust need to serve? I get it. Folks, this is a technical issue, but that's not what we're going to learn from this.
16: Yeah.
15: We have a lot of other lessons to learn from this case. But I'm going to explain to you how trusts work when we're doing our planning and some common concerns that people have that are really not justified. Mm-hmm. They shouldn't be concerned about it, and I'll explain that. But folks, they did their planning. I'm happy about that, at least. And in this case, we have this new guide saying, look, you can do your revocable trust planning, but how am I going to make my IRA a part of that trust? Or am I? Folks, IRAs are complicated. This guide is naming your estate an IRA beneficiary. This technique has only been around since 2022, and not everybody even understands it. But it's a way of naming the estate coupled with a testamentary trust. You got to get the guide to learn this. You can't just do it without a testamentary trust. Probably only married people would be doing this. And it's a way of reducing your estate taxes and providing for protection from the nursing home while not causing an income tax problem with the required minimum distributions. A lot going on, folks. Get the guide, 866-848-5699. 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What are we going to learn here?
16: Yeah.
15: Well, there's so many misunderstandings when people come in to do estate planning about divorce. What if we get divorced? What if we get divorced? So with a revocable or an irrevocable trust, I meet clients and they wonder, well, what if I put some assets in my husband's trust, revocable, and some assets in my wife's trust, which are revocable? Does that mean if we get divorced, the assets in his trust are his and her trust are hers and that's how it works? So then they worry. What if it's not equal?
16: Right.
15: No, folks. They are assets of the marriage.
16: regardless of how they're owned.
15: Doesn't matter what trust they're in,
16: even if
15: it
16: was irrevocable, right? If a husband and wife create them,
15: even if it's irrevocable. So the next question we had there is, even if it's irrevocable, yes, you can put them in. We do these Medicaid trusts all the time, and and oftentimes we will put some assets in each trust, and they may or may not be equal. That doesn't matter. The judge is going to say these are marital assets. We have to divide them, right? So for your divorce, not your kid's divorce, your divorce. It really don't get hung up on that. I mean, and if this isn't helping you to lose that hang up or that nervousness about funding trusts, your assets that were always yours, that you're putting them in your husband's trust and somehow that's bad. No, think about it. If you were married and for whatever reason, everything was in the wife's name, the house was in the wife's name, the vacation home and, you know, a lot of the investment accounts. And you get divorced. You think the husband gets nothing?
16: Right.
15: No. It doesn't matter that it was in her name.
16: It's all on the table.
15: Same as if it was in her trust, right? It's a revocable trust. It's her trust. Doesn't matter. Okay. So just trying to alleviate that concern a little bit for you folks when you're funding it. Now, that all said, there is a time you do need to be concerned about it, right?
16: When is that?
15: So if it's a marriage, whether it's second or first doesn't matter.
16: Okay.
15: But if it involves a prenup.
16: Okay, sure.
15: So if you come to the come into my office and say, you know, we're happily married, it's our first marriage, and we've got these kids and some grandkids, but you know, when we got married, we put together a prenup. And it's still there. Well, in the prenup, you would have identified separate assets and joint assets,
16: right?
15: Or assets of the marriage and assets not of the marriage. And they're in your name. If you were to create a joint revocable trust and take the separate assets that are listed in your prenup and put them into the joint revocable trust, you have arguably commingled joint assets and lost the protection of the prenup.
16: Oh, interesting.
15: So you don't want to do that. So again, for moderate estates, estates under, you know, 15 million, I'm likely going to do a joint revocable trust for folks. It's cheaper. It's more efficient. It's simpler. It's easier for everybody to understand. It's certainly easier to fund. You don't have to divide everything, but you can't if you've got that prenup.
16: Right.
15: So in those cases, folks, we would do two separate trusts. And we would say, look, if these are your separate marital assets that you've owned in your name, then they're only going to go in your trust. And then there are assets that, like, maybe we've had the house was a joint asset. Well, maybe you just have to leave that joint, or you take half and put it in one trust and half and put it in the other trust.
16: Usually you do half and half when you don't have these kind of one-off cases. If you have two separate trusts, you usually do half and half into each spouse, right?
15: I do, yeah. Sometimes the house I might put, you know, in one trust and more money in another trust, so I don't have to get a double homestead. I can get better protection without splitting the homestead protection. But mostly, it doesn't matter mostly for joint, but folks, just wanted to keep in mind that idea about, you know, a prenup.
16: But have a plan.
15: Yeah, either
16: That's the takeaway.
15: Either way, have your planning, especially, you know, if you went out of your way to do a prenup, you certainly want to make sure that when you die, your assets go the way you want them to go and that you don't blow your prenup along the way. Folks, that's part of the planning, but this guide is to help you figure out how to incorporate your IRA into your estate plan. It is such a complicated item because it's got income tax issues built in and estate tax issues built in. And if you also want to balance that with protecting it from the nursing home, you get this guide and learn how to set up a testamentary trust, name your estate the IRA beneficiary. 866-848-5699 or legalexchangeshow.com, and you can download it right there.
16: You've been listening to Todd Lutsky, a partner with the law firm of Cushing & Dolan. I'm Susan Powers, a financial advisor with the Armstrong Advisory Group. Todd will be answering your listener questions when we return to the Legal Exchange with Todd Lutsky.
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4: Welcome back, Todd. I have a few questions from listeners for you. First question comes from Sonia in Boylston, Mass., and Sonia writes, "My husband and I have a revocable trust that we created this year. We transferred our home and our investments into the trust, but I'm unaware what to do with the life insurance. It is paid up whole life insurance policy on my husband's life. Should we change the ownership to the trust or the beneficiary or leave it as myself? If we name the trust, will I still have access to those funds when he passes, or do they need to stay in the trust? What do you do? I mean, insurance is a confusing asset.
5: There's like 10 questions here.
4: Well, give her some answers then.
5: My goodness.
4: You're here for me to give away free legal advice from. So
5: this is not just one. I thought it was one question per caller.
4: Inquiring minds want to know.
5: All right, here we go.
4: What do you do with it? It's a revocable trust.
5: Revocable trusts, you would not really need to change the owner. There's no reason to change the owner. But you do need to change the beneficiary.
4: All right.
5: I would say. Again, assuming it's a decent size policy. Mm-hmm. Let's call it $1 million policy. Why do we want to change the designated beneficiary? If it's $1 million and husband died and the beneficiary was wife.
4: Yes.
5: It would avoid probate.
4: Good.
5: Good. It would automatically pass to the spouse. She would get a check for $1 million.
4: Full access.
5: Income tax free, deposit in her bank account, and she can do what she wants with it.
4: Mm-hmm.
5: But now her estate just got bumped up by $1 million.
4: Okay.
5: So it's going to be subject to death tax. Assuming
4: when she dies.
5: When she dies. Assuming there's other assets involved here, not just this one. It's pushing her. She's now with one asset halfway to her exemption.
4: Okay.
5: Just one asset.
4: Yep.
5: $1 million. So I don't love that.
4: All right.
5: I would much rather name the trust the beneficiary.
4: And it sounds like it was probably a joint trust because she said we created a trust.
5: A revocable trust, right? So it looks like one. So good. Joint trust is fine. Name the joint trust the beneficiary. Mm-hmm. So now when you die, avoids probate.
4: Yep.
5: Same. All the money goes into this trust. And then this trust, although becomes irrevocable, the survivor is the trustee. So that's the wife in this example. And the survivor's in charge of that trust. Even though it's irrevocable, they are able to access what's in there. So we'll have that marital share and remainder share. So these assets, this $1 million, will find its way to either the remainder share or the Q-tip share, thereby sheltering it from future federal estate tax.
4: Mm-hmm.
5: And if it makes it into the remainder share, it's also sheltered from future mass death tax.

0: So definite tax benefits from that perspective.
1: So that's a huge benefit. That means that her estate is going to be $1 million lower when she dies, just from this one asset being tucked away for estate taxes.
0: So you said even though the trust is irrevocable.
1: Yeah, it becomes irrevocable. Right.
0: So he died, it becomes irrevocable, and she still has access to those funds?
1: Right. So the language in these trusts are designed where she's in charge, she can manage, invest, she can take out all the income goes right to her from both buckets, and she can even take the principal. She's just supposed to take it as she needs it to maintain her lifestyle.
0: Well, which what if her lifestyle needs to kick up a notch?
1: Kick it up a little bit. Who's going to complain? I suppose the kids, but then you disinherit them,
0: right? You don't have any heirs till you're dead.
1: Yeah, it's really yours.
0: So you get
1: folks.
0: Your cake and eat it too.
1: You really do,
0: Susan.
1: I enjoy that. I think that's the way to go. And again, so you're doing probate planning, you're doing estate tax planning, you're taking care of your spouse way better than naming your spouse as the beneficiary. But no need to change the owner. Unlike folks, and by the way, life insurance is also complicated part of your estate plan, so I think it was a great question. But an IRA, folks, is really complicated and is hard to fit into your estate plan. What do you do with that? Do you name the spouse? Generally, yes. That's a good thing to do. Do you name kids? Do you name the trust the beneficiary? Or do you name your estate the beneficiary on some occasions? Those occasions exist as long as you are, the goal of your planning is to reduce death taxes. This will help. Even with an IRA, it'll take care of your spouse. It will not cause adverse income tax consequences. And it can ultimately shelter an asset like an IRA from the nursing home. But you need to couple it with a testamentary trust. You need to be 73 years of age before you change that beneficiary. 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
0: Last question comes from Rita in Newburyport, Mass. And Rita writes, my mom is 84 and needs to go into a nursing home. She has mobility issues, but other than that, she's relatively healthy. She has around $400,000 in the bank, and we are wondering if anything can be done now to try and protect this money. Are we too late?
1: Well, you're never too late, I would say, for almost everybody. There's always at least you should take a look at what you have, what the situation is, before you write a check to the nursing home.
0: See what your options are.
1: Yeah. So I'm going to put that out as a carte blanche. Maybe nobody is ever too late. You're alive. You're going in a nursing home. Take a peek. Now, in this case, I'm going to say with $400,000 and 84, you know, would it have been better had you done irrevocable trust planning in advance? Yes.
0: Sure.
1: Are you too late to at least slow the bleeding? And even though you can't fully protect it? Yes. Mm-hmm. So, Better to do that than nothing. So now in this case, I would say for her at 84, I probably with $400,000 would forego the idea of a pooled trust.
0: Okay.
1: I just think she's young enough that, and the number is small enough, $400,000, that if I did an annuity over her life expectancy, which probably is going to be 9 years, I'm guessing, something like that. Maybe eight, whatever. I would take that money and buy a Medicaid annuity instead of moving it into a pooled trust, only because with the pooled trust, there's not only a payback, which, by the way, there is on the annuity as well.
0: Yep.
1: But there's also a charitable piece that you have to pay. So it's kind of a double reduction before you get what's left for the parents. In this case, I might run the numbers and just see, but a $400,000 annuity will now pay her out X number of dollars a month. You know?
0: So, yeah, let's say it's 50 grand a year if it's 400 over 8 years.
1: So let's say it's paying out, what would that be, 2,000? No.
0: About four a month.
1: 4,000 a month?
0: Yeah, thereabouts.
1: So if it's paying out 4,000 a month, and her Social Security is two. Now she has $6,000 a month to put towards the nursing home. And by the way, converting this to an annuity converts it from an asset to an income stream, making her eligible for Medicaid.
0: Okay.
1: Just so we understand what's going on. And now she's got $6,000 a month to pay the nursing home, but the nursing home costs $17,000 a month. What do? Oh, but we're on Medicaid, so the Medicaid rate is only $6,500 a month, maybe $7,000 a month. Oh, so the state only has to pay $1,000 a month? Yes.
0: Okay.
1: So the lien against the annuity is only $1,000 a month.
0: Huh.
1: And now you're on Medicaid, and if you live in there for 2 years, you're still going to have a significant amount of money left in that annuity.
0: Right.
1: Even though you might have to pay back the state $24,000 if I was in there for 2 years at $1,000 a month.
0: Yep.
1: Who cares?
0: Right.
1: There's still a lot left for the family.
0: Right.
1: It's the slowing of the bleeding that's done last minute on Medicaid, not necessarily the outright protection.
0: Right.
1: So you're still providing for that individual, but trying to save a little something for the family. Folks, IRAs are also complicated. Trying to save these from the nursing home are even more complicated. But if you get the guide, you'll learn how you might be able to do that. 866-848-5699 or LegalExchangeShow.com. 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
0: If you have a question you would like to ask Todd, visit his website, LegalExchangeShow.com, and click on the Ask Todd tab. Maybe I'll be able to read your question on the air, and hopefully his answer will stop you from becoming one of his next real-life stories. You've been listening to Todd Lutsky, a partner with the law firm of Cushing & Dolan. I'm Susan Powers, a financial advisor with the Armstrong Advisory Group. We'll be back with more after this quick break on The Legal Exchange with Todd Lutsky.
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0: Welcome back into The Legal Exchange with Todd Lutsky. I'm Susan Powers, a financial advisor with the Armstrong Advisory Group, and I'm joined by Todd Lutsky, a partner with the law firm of Cushing & Dolan with a master's in taxation. Todd, we're talking about the ability to use these testamentary trusts when you're wanting to have the option of protecting IRA assets, for example. Mm-hmm. So let's go through an example. We have a married couple, and the husband passes away. You've done this update to their documents so that we have the language in there to create the testamentary trust.
1: Yeah.
0: And that process has happened. Mm-hmm. Now we have basically an IRA that's owned by the testamentary trust.
1: Yeah. Yeah.
0: So how would we calculate the required distribution? So I have a woman, a surviving spouse. Is it based on her life? Is it based on his life? How do we actually go about calculating the RMDs?
1: So let's help everybody understand what that is, first of all. Mm-hmm. I mean, folks, once you reach something called the required beginning date or the RBD, then you get RMDs, mm-hmm. which is required minimum distributions that have to come out
0: of your IRAs.
1: And that's yeah. when we change the DB, which is the designated beneficiary on
0: Good
1: the IRA.
0: Lord. So, I'm going to need a chart. I think the people need a chart.
1: But you got to be at that age, first of all, to make the designated beneficiary the estate of. And so now, as you said,
0: and you need the specific language in your legal documents that accounts
1: will.
0: For this,
1: yeah,
0: in
1: you
0: your
1: need,
0: will.
1: You need the trust built into the will, which is that testamentary trust, or what I like to call a will trust. Trust built into your will. You need that.
0: So do not do this if you have not done that first.
1: That's right. This is something that definitely, this cannot be done on your own, folks. It's impossible. You need to make sure you have all these pieces of your estate plan together.
0: So we've got our ducks in a row. Testamentary trust language is in the wills. Husband dies. The
1: Husband's IRA is what we're dealing with.
0: Yep, husband's IRA. He was RMD age. Let's say he's, 76 or something.
1: Okay. How old is she?
0: She is 75, maybe.
1: Oh, fine. Yeah,
0: so it's similar ages.
1: Normal.
0: So, how are we calculating?
1: So, what happens now is the RMDs were already coming out for husband while he was alive because mm-hmm. he had reached the RMD age of 73. So, he was already collecting.
0: Yes.
1: That distribution has to continue, but as Susan's asking, at what rate
0: right.
1: does it continue? Well, had you named the 75-year-old spouse the beneficiary, mm-hmm. the distributions would come out over a 75-year-old's life expectancy.
0: Which is what most people do.
1: That's right.
0: They haven't gone through this process of making the testamentary trust. They have their spouse listed as the primary beneficiary. When the husband dies, his IRA would have gotten poured into her IRA, becomes like it's hers.
1: It comes like it's hers. She like inherits it, and then she takes it out over her life expectancy. She goes to this little IRS chart that's got her age and a percentage. Mm-hmm. And minus one, you'll see these percentages go down as you get older.
0: Yep.
1: Well, if you're over 73 and you've named the estate the beneficiary, the fear for most practitioners is, oh my God, it's going to come out over 5 years.
0: Right.
1: Which would be a huge income tax problem if there's a lot of money in that IRA. It's come, I mean, imagine $1 million coming mm-hmm. out over 5 years. That's a big income tax hit.
0: Right.
1: Right. Wrong. Because if you're 73 and you've named the estate the beneficiary, now it comes out over the ghost life expectancy of the decedent.
0: So as if he were still living, what the age he would have been.
1: So he was 76, you said, when he died.
0: Yep.
1: If he's 76 when he dies, he will then take, or the wife, the distributions will come out to this testamentary trust over a 76-year-old's life expectancy, goes to the same chart, pulls down the numbers, and follows it.
0: So, and then the following year, a 77-year-old's life expectancy. So however old he would have been had
1: same
0: he been living.
1: Same result except as the spouse, except there's a one-year difference.
0: Okay.
1: Who cares?
0: Right.
1: In the grand scheme of things, that's not going to matter from an income tax perspective. And that's what we want. We want to make sure that one of the things we do when we do this planning is not cause an adverse income tax. But folks, this guide also tells us how to protect it from the nursing home, which, by the way, that's this testamentary trust component that we just talked about. And in the testamentary trust, it also has the marital share and the remainder share, which help us shelter it from estate taxes. Now, when the surviving spouse dies, it's not included in her estate. We saw how it's coming out. And most importantly, there's no five-year waiting period to collect this money from if she got sick and went to the nursing home. It would be all protected. Folks, learn how to deal with your IRA as part of your estate plan. 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You can download it right there.
0: Todd, does it matter if there were a big age difference between the spouses? Like if she was substantially younger than him?
1: So, you know, I've got a client right now with a 10-year age difference.
0: Okay.
1: And I'm torn.
0: Yeah.
1: It's literally 65 and 75.
0: Uh-huh.
1: And I'm like, They want to do nursing home planning, which we're doing.
0: Sure.
1: I mean, obviously you want to plan for the older spouse, but hey, even 65 is a great age to do your Medicaid planning. So I'm like, okay, should we do this? Yeah, you know, you just got to run the numbers and say, you know, if I've got $1 million IRA that will be automatically protected from the nursing home when the spouse, first spouse dies, if the healthy spouse were to get sick, without a five-year waiting period, and I can save $17,000 a month because of this, maybe having it come out a little quicker and paying that income tax isn't a problem.
0: Which you can't do if it all just gets dumped into the spouse's IRA. It's always going to be at risk, right?
1: That's the downside, right? The downside would be, okay, well, I give it all to my spouse. Well, now she owns the entire thing. She can take it out over her 65-year-old life expectancy in my example. But if she gets sick, it's all at risk for the nursing home.
0: Right.
1: Just like it was when he was alive. Because I can't move IRAs to these trusts in advance without causing this huge income tax problem. It's the income tax problem that's driving this entire planning technique, which I said is relatively new and not a lot of people know. I mean, in the estate planning world that's been around a couple hundred years, 2022 is still relatively new.
0: For sure.
1: In planning. So,
0: I think that's how you do it. Yeah, I think that as we age, Todd, we look at, like, it's a goal for you and I to save as much as we possibly can in taxes. We hate taxes as much as the next guy, right?
1: But maybe as more because we do it all the time.
0: But as we age, we kind of start weighing what's more important. Is the tax situation more important, or does protection become important as we age and we see what's happening to our friends and family members and people be in the nursing home and want to preserve assets not only for our spouse, but for our kids as well. So I think that that really weighs into the decision factor.
1: I think it does. I think you really got to run those numbers and think about, you know, what becomes more important at that time. But this is a great way to do it. So in that age, I think we're probably going to end up doing the testamentary trust and just have it there so they can always pull that trigger when the time comes. Because again, when the time comes, he might be 85 and now she's 75. Now it's getting, you know, the time gets, it's still 10 years, but it's different.
0: So I like to keep my options open personally. So when I look at, you know, having to start taking out my required distributions at some time, I can take out more than the required distribution if I want to each year. There's a minimum, but I can take out more. Do you have that flexibility when you're doing a testamentary trust as well, and that trust owns your IRA? Can I take out more?
1: Yes.
0: As the surviving spouse.
1: Yeah, I think it wouldn't matter. I mean, the trustee, you can always say, you know, we want a distribution to come out more. The trustee, the owner of, whoever is controlling that investment account, right? Whoever's in charge of it then can just request more.
0: Sky's the limit.
1: Folks, IRAs, naming your estate the beneficiary is the name of the guide. 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
0: Todd Lutsky from the law firm of Cushing & Dolan, thank you so much.
1: Thank you, Susan. Always a pleasure.
0: I'm Susan Powers, a financial advisor with the Armstrong Advisory Group. We thank you for joining us today, and we'll be back again next week on The Legal Exchange with Todd Lutsky.
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7: And overseas. I'm Paul Stevens, Fox News. President Trump in Dublin, Ireland this weekend for a trip to meet with national leaders and also attend a golf tournament at his resort.
8: The president wrap up those remarks at the U.S. ambassador's residence and really speaking to a multitude of different topics, especially trade tensions and the relationship between the U.S. and Ireland. Because of the economic footprint that the U.S. has here, the U.S. has over 1,000 companies that are based here and employs roughly 250,000 Irish residents in the workforce here. As a result of that, that's about 10% of the workforce. It's a massive footprint, and one that we heard the Prime Minister or the Taoiseach say, again, just how important that relationship is. So despite some of these tensions, that's likely the effort of Irish politicians today to try to create some more friendship and soften the relationship there.
7: Fox's Alex Hogan in Dublin. Mr. Trump saying he'd love to see Ireland unified again, the island currently divided as Northern Ireland remains part of the UK. The USS George Washington currently in the Arabian Sea supporting military operations against Iran.
9: We are on the USS George Washington in the Arabian Sea, the area of operation for CENTCOM right now in the war against Iran. And there has been quite a bit of activity. Last night, we saw nighttime operations of jets taking off from the flight deck. It's more than 3 football 12 fields long, and this vessel carries more than 5,000 U.S. Navy sailors. What it was like getting here to this aircraft carrier in the middle of the ocean, again, that is preparing for the possibility of escalation against Iran. Earlier today, we visited one of the guided missile destroyers just off the starboard side of this vessel. There are a variety of different smaller ships around the USS George Washington to basically protect it. And we saw those operations today. They have Tomahawk missiles on board, air defense systems.
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7: The race for open U.S. Senate seats in Texas and Michigan heating up ahead of the midterm. South Carolina Republican Senator Tim Scott on Fox's Saturday in America.
12: In order for us to protect America, we have to elect sane, competent people who love the America that we are, not the America they want us to be. 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
7: Now in Texas, Democratic State Rep. James Tallarico is facing Texas Republican AG Ken Paxton. In Michigan, Democrat Abdul El Sayed faces Republican former Congressman Mike Rogers. Russian strikes killing at least 8 civilians and wounding dozens of others in Ukraine, local officials said today after Russian President Vladimir Putin warned that sending European troops into Ukraine would amount to a direct conflict with Russia. The CIA now declassifying dozens of never-before-seen intelligence reports connected to the 9/11 terror attacks.
13: The documents show the CIA repeatedly warned former Presidents Bill Clinton and George W. Bush that Osama bin Laden was determined to strike the U.S. The high-level warnings lacked precise information, but a 1998 report during Clinton's presidency came very close. It stated that bin Laden supporters may fly an explosive-packed airplane into a U.S. city. President Trump says there's no chance the Iran war will last for the rest of his term. The president now says he believes it will end very shortly after the election, maybe even before. And once the war ends, he says gas prices will come down quickly.
7: And that's Fox's Christina Coleman in L.A. French authorities investigating whether an act of sabotage caused a train derailment that injured at least 44 people in Normandy after a piece of rail was found on one of the tracks. The train was carrying over 100.
14: When was the last time you woke up actually feeling rested or got through the day without feeling stressed out? Yeah, over 50% of adults say they'd feel better if they got more sleep, and stress is often the biggest barrier. 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
15: Rigorous security procedures at the nation's airports are continuing to evolve 25 years after 9/11. Correspondent Tom Costello reports required security screenings of passengers and luggage, real IDs, and a terror watch list were all in response to the 2001 terror attacks.
16: Just 2 months after the September 11th attacks, lawmakers created the TSA. an agency that's now grown to more than 60,000 workers, operating under a set of universal guidelines at more than 400 airports.
15: The Federal Air Marshal Program was also expanded, and flight crews began receiving expanded training for handling unruly passengers. A new survey shows voters would rather Democrats take control of the House than Republicans keep their majority in November's midterm elections. A Quinnipiac University poll found an 11-point difference, with 49% saying they supported Democrats, 38% backing the GOP. The rest were unsure or gave no response. That's politics. I'm Brad Siegel.
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1: Welcome in.
2: Clay and Buck, appreciate all of you hanging out with us. We have got a lot to discuss. The midterm convention in Dallas, Texas going on with President Trump speaking tonight. I am sure we will touch on that to a certain extent. There are many stories out there that we will be following, but the Lindsey Clancy story, now that the jurors have spoken, is even worse than we might have anticipated. I didn't expect to hear from the Lindsey Clancy jurors who believed that she was not guilty by reason of insanity. I didn't expect that they would be a particularly likable group or a particularly rational group. But Buck, as the jurors have begun to speak, and we have a bunch of cuts of that if you have not already heard, I was just on Fox News with Harris Faulkner, and I said very much what I usually have said on this program, which is I think Lindsey Clancy should be in prison for the rest of her life. And we talked about strict liability and how I think a parent killing her kids is the worst thing that can happen. And I immediately got an email from Suze that I thought you would appreciate, Buck. You are a disgusting man. When was your last period? When did you deliver a baby? A lawyer? Don't think so. A clickbait attention seeker and but ugly. That is from Suze. That just came into my email inbox. Thank you, Suze. I hope you're also a Clay and Buck listener, as well as a Fox News viewer. But these, if you want to adopt this from a positive perspective, Buck, let me start with this. Can you imagine the poor bastard who got screamed at for six straight days by these crazy women who were convinced that Lindsey Clancy should not be held accountable? Can you imagine being in that jury room for 6 days? We'll play some of the cuts. What you are seeing is there were actually several people on the jury who initially believed that she was guilty, but they succumbed to the power of the browbeating. And as a result, they ended up changing their opinions. But this brave soul who was willing to stand up against all of these slings and arrows for six straight days to avoid her being found not guilty. Here is some of these jurors speaking out. This is Kelly Farina, who is angry. He had the hardest time getting over the fact that Lindsey viciously killed her children. Do you think maybe that is a significant part of this case? Here's cut one.
3: I'm not sure if rogue is the right word, Sue, but every one of us in the hours of a frustration would get up and walk the room because you just couldn't sit anymore. And we'd all go over to the cart with the exhibits. He, I think, got up to the cart once very briefly and went back to his seat. He would not interact with us try to understand. We read to him on numerous occasions the definition of reasonable doubt from Judge Sullivan's instruction. He actually said one day in the end, well, why don't we have the judge come in and read it again? And we were like, no, we have it in front of us. We don't need that. And we would highlight it and, you know, so-and-so, this is the definition of reasonable doubt. But he had the hardest time getting off the fact that Lindsey viciously killed her children.
4: That last line, Clay, is astonishing because it actually summarizes everything. Who is this crazy man who just was so upset about the premeditated brutal murder of three defenseless children by their own mother? That's the question that she is asking. She is mad at the man. She has no rage, it seems, at all. In fact, nothing but sympathy, perhaps even a degree of solidarity with Lindsey Clancy. Now, these jurors, let's just for a moment, on the less serious side of things, yes, they look, sound, and think exactly the way that we all knew they did before we saw a single one of them emerge from this jury pool. From the accents straight out of The Departed down to, which we'd expect, Massachusetts, but all the way down to the way that they seem to be lifetime, like Marlboro Red smoking, spinsters, liberals, the whole thing, Clay, is exactly as the conservative commentariat, and I would just say the rational, sane commentariat, had assumed it would be this whole time. And it also goes to what a hero this one guy is. I've also,
2: yes.
4: You've never really seen people before in a jury trying so hard to nullify a fellow juror. Let's just be clear. This is what I was saying, Clay, when the verdict came down. There's no misconduct here. They keep saying, well, reasonable doubt. We explained what reasonable doubt is. The women on the jury sound like Fauci to me. And I say, well, no, he's entitled to his vote, if you will, on what is and what is not reasonable doubt. You don't get to, the harpy mob in that room does not get to just say, do what we want. And that's very apparent from the interviews that they've given and the analysis that you get on the, from the people in the media on this, too. They keep saying, oh, you know, mental illness has been around for, or the mental illness defense, insanity defense has been around a long time. People historically who have used the insanity defense in cases like this were crazy people for a long, like everyone knew that they were crazy for a long time. And it was known that they would be considered crazy afterwards. And yet here with Lindsey Clancy, we're supposed to think like she had a momentary triple homicide moment and now she's good. That's crazy.
2: Yes. And again, the fact that so many women, and I read that email because I went off on Fox News about this, and I've been talking about it a lot on this program. We've gotten angry women calling in and writing. It really is OJ for white women. And I think much as the OJ Simpson case held up a mirror to society and many of us recoiled from what it showed, which was there's a substantial percentage of black people that were willing to let OJ Simpson off because they saw it as some sort of connection of an identity.
4: It was a referendum on racism. It was a referendum on racism.
2: And
4: it was payback, actually, was the word that you were hearing a lot, Clay. Payback.
2: That's right. And I mean, in fact, when the OJ Simpson verdict came down, a couple of different jurors did a black power sign as if, oh, now we're getting real justice in America. OJ brutally murdered a random waiter and his ex-wife and was found not guilty and had no consequences despite overwhelming evidence that he did it. Buck, the OJ case had far more reasonable doubt than the Lindsey Clancy case does. We're not even disputing whether she murdered her three kids in cold blood. They're just saying that she was insane. And I think what you're seeing is a lot of men are looking at the reflection that it is showing us of women, and they are saying, my goodness, their psychology right now is darker than we even anticipated or understood.
4: I think what we see with a lot of these, with these female jurors so far, and I think it would be the same thing with the rest of them as they come out. I wonder, as a sidebar here, I wonder if the other two guys, not the hero, the other two guys were just so hectored, so.
2: Yes, I would bet that they
4: were. Completely beleaguered. I don't think that they're, you know, Lindsey Clancy pink t-shirt guys. They could be. Those are rare. That's a rare thing. You see the women outside the courthouse that are screeching in support of her that were doing that. You really don't see guys doing that. Maybe a guy brought there by his crazy wife because he's, you know, just hanging on by a thread. But back to the women that we see here, it is, I think, apparent to people observing this case that there is a mindset in America, and this is the broader theme. This isn't just about some women in Massachusetts or one case or one. There is a subset, the same way there was with the OJ case, Clay, which I think is a very important comparison. The OJ case was a super high profile. People forget also, it was really the first like televised true crime obsession, national media. It was the biggest news story in the world for a while, for months, for however long that trial went on. It really was.
2: People forget, Buck, that also, remember when they put the war on CNN, and that made CNN the first Gulf War.
4: Yeah.
2: This was the first time that you could put a trial on television all day and be able to utilize 24-hour news networks to propel a narrative. It was a different era. There had been big crimes and big trials before, but never before had there been obsession.
4: The 24/7 televised news cycle.
2: Every single witness became famous, and many of them are still famous. Cato Kalin was just the house guest of O.J. Simpson. He became incredibly famous.
4: He has a podcast now. I think he follows both of us on Twitter, by the way. He's actually right wing.
2: We should get him on. Lance Ito became, remember they had the dancing Itos back in the day on Jay Leno, if I remember correctly. I mean, it was a social world phenomenon that hadn't occurred before.
4: But here's the takeaway that people had from that. And we're going to have our friend Ann Coulter on, I think, tomorrow. And she was the one that came up with this initial phrase. And I like to credit people for, you know, when they have something that's really, she said that the white guilt bank was closed after people saw, and I saw this in my school, a lot of their fellow black Americans running around cheering, not solemnly declaring, we do believe there was reasonable doubt in this case, and we're very sorry for the family of Nicole Brown. And by the way, Ron Goldman, who just was there.
2: Yes.
4: Who just was there. I mean, that was the most powerful thing in the OJ series. It was actually a good series, whatever it was, when Ron's parents were able to speak to Marcia Clark and Ron's dad. I mean, that really kind of haunted me, because that never came through, that this guy was just like returning her glasses to her. I mean, he just happened to be in the wrong place at the wrong time, and he got his head almost cut off by this maniac. But Clay, the real sentiment from black America then, and this is a generalization, there were black Americans who were horrified by this. I know we have a robust black audience that listens to us right now, and they are with us, and they get it, and we're all together on the Constitution and America and everything else. But there were a lot of black people at the time whose attitude was, if two white people have to get their necks, if they get their heads basically cut off by O.J. Simpson to have a conversation about racism, it's worth it. That was really the tone. That was the feeling. If we get to have now our national moment where we talk about racism, those people, their deaths were, sacrifices they'll make to the altar. This is where the really chilling but true Lindsey Clancy thing comes in. There are a lot of women who seem to take who are taking the opinion here that if three young children had to be brutally strangled to death by their mother, so we all understand how serious postpartum is, worth it. That is their attitude. That is what they are expressing and showing outside of that courthouse. And it is disgusting, and it is insane.
2: Let me also play this cut for you, Buck. This is the same juror. She says the prosecution didn't even have any character witnesses talking about Lindsay being a bad mother. She strangled her children to death. I look at some of this and I say, well, did they even know that she was a bad mother? I would submit if you commit triple murder, that makes you a bad mom, right? Maybe sometimes you forget about soccer practice and you can be a good mom. And we can debate exactly what good versus bad mom conduct is.
4: The 9/11 hijackers, other than running the planes into the buildings, they were going to strip clubs. They seem like pretty normal dudes until they tried to kill thousands, or did kill thousands of people.
2: Austere religious scholars. That was what they said when one of the 9/11 hijackers.
4: No, that
2: died.
4: was al-Baghdadi when he got killed. The New York Times and not his epitaph, what do you call it? His
2: obituary.
4: Obituary, thank you.
2: Here is one cut. Look, they're not even talking about the fact that she was a bad mom. They can't even prove that. Other than the murder, she was great. How was the play, Mrs. Lincoln, other than cut two?
3: I just found it to be harsh, Sue. Very, very harsh. I mean, again, and maybe we're talking with ourselves here, but the fact that they had no character witnesses in regard to Lindsay of being a bad mother. I mean, right out of the gate, it's like you're presenting all these medical professionals, but nobody's presenting for the prosecution a woman and a mother of three children. So I found it to be biased right out of the gate.
2: She murdered them with an exercise band, Buck. Of course it's going to be biased out of the gate against the murderer. Like, the prosecution didn't present any character witnesses to show us she was a bad mom. They don't have to. She killed her three kids. Whatever your standard is on motherhood, that is a failure. Some of y'all have lost your minds. I know I'm going to check my email.
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1: Welcome back here to Clay and Buck. I'm going to hold. We got some calls coming in, Clay. I don't want to give any of them short shrift, so we can do them on the flip side here and have a conversation with people about this. I think this is still certainly the subject that has people the most passionate right now on one side or the other in the news cycle. I think people are finding themselves kind of shocked at the opinions that they don't agree with on this. Another thing, Clay, that you should speak to, or that I'm going to ask you to speak to, is this stuff about the women on the Lindsey Clancy jury finding Kevin Reddington so like charming and whimsical and fantastic, like he's there for their entertainment. This is the same attorney, I might add, who said publicly, well, he was on TV, that he thought Donald Trump should consider a pardon. Which, is that just meant to taint the jury pool further by suggesting that that could even be under consideration? I mean, what is that maneuver of saying Trump won't do it, couldn't do it, and there's not even a verdict? So why would we go there, Clay? So these
2: are
1: the
2: only thing I can say charitably to him is he is hearing discussions that there might be federal charges brought. That's the only thing I can think of.
1: Well, I mean, that would be an interesting one. That's something that I hadn't even considered.
0: Common sense never sounded so good. Clay and Buck owning the airwaves.
2: Born on America's darkest day of 9/11, the Tunnel to Towers Foundation has spent years honoring America's heroes. 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
8: Nomination heads to the Senate floor. She says she reviewed his qualifications and concluded his actions have further eroded the Justice Department's independence. That's Politics. I'm Mark Mayfield.

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1: Welcome back in, Clay and Buck. All right, we got loaded lines, 800-282-2882. I see right now, looking at my quad box, when I was just on with Harris Faulkner, the lead story on Fox News, Travis, holdout Clancy jury is a hero. That's a, I'm fine with that headline. You see your name on the screen. You're hoping that the next quote right after it is not going to be claims DUI was unjustified, you know, or something negative. Like a juror is a hero who wanted to convict Lindsey Clancy. I'm okay with that headline.
2: This is a headline. Clay Travis, anti-murder and defends children. Yes.
1: That's it.
2: This is
1: good.
2: That's
1: what I can roll with.
2: Good place to be.
1: All right, we got a bunch of calls. I'm going to get to them and talk backs and everything.

0: everything else, Buck, but I wanted to hit you with this. I saw this coming down. Poll. Should Lindsey Clancy be found guilty by political party? Now, I would like to see it by gender, too. The crosstabs on gender here. Republicans say by a 61 to 13 margin, Lindsey Clancy should have been found guilty of murder. 61 to 13 with people, others, not sure, not following the case. So 61-13, that sound about right to you, Buck? 61-13, I mean, that doesn't stand out to me as stunning. Democrat.
1: 61-13, and then there was just everyone else had no opinion, was the...
0: Or was confused, probably, about the... don't have
1: only
0: 100%.
1: Only 13% of Republicans thinking that she should have been found not guilty. That's... I would have thought the other number would be a little higher, quite honestly, on the 60-something percent. I would have thought it was more like 80, but yes, within the realm for sure.
0: By the way, nationwide, 46% guilty, 21% not guilty. So, and then again, that would be what the math, a lot of people not necessarily that plugged in would be my guess on having an opinion on this. Democrats, 34 to 31 guilty, nearly 50-50 on is Lindsey Clancy guilty of murder for strangling her children.
1: Why are Democrats the party of psychotic killers? Like, if someone's going to defend a psychotic killer in general and try to, it's always going to be overwhelmingly Democrats who, like, if there's a monster in our society, if somebody has been possessed by the demonic and done the worst possible thing, you're going to find more Democrats that are like, eh, he's not that bad, or she's not that bad.
0: I think, I mean, in a dark way, I can give you two hypotheses. One is, this is what happens when you don't believe in personal responsibility. It extends across all facets of life. And so you're willing to accept excuses even for the most heinous of behaviors. That's probably the most likely, I think, hypothesis for what's going on. The second one is Democrats are willing to, I think, extend empathy. This is a more favorable, I think, explanation. Two things that are unwilling or unjustifiable for your empathy. In other words, they are such like they are willing to see a positive in even the worst thing. Well, and so they will extend their empathy.
1: So I actually so this goes to the toxic or suicidal empathy concept, which I would say, Clay, what you have with a lot of these Democrats is that they as a virtue signal, meaning as a as an act of personal branding and personal, oh, I'm such a good person idea, they will extend excessive and performative sympathy, empathy, whatever, to the worst possible people in the worst possible situations, not because they really care about that person and the victims of that person and all the rest of it, but because they can sit around with their clatch of fellow Lindsey Clancy juror types, and in between knitting and you know, fashioning wind chimes together, are going to sit there and say, "Hey, you know what? We're such good people. We even support Lindsey Clancy."
0: I think there's also darker elements afoot here, Buck. One is, basically, some Democrats have bought into the idea that children are the personal possession of the murder of the mother.
1: Yes.
0: And if she wants to murder them, that's her right.
1: Yes.
0: That's scary. That's dark. Here's another dark thought. I think that, and this is probably going to be one that, that really gets people fired up, I think we have such a medicated society. I think that there are, and evil is so endemic across much of life. I think there's lots of moms that have thought about killing their kids. And I think one reason they are empathetic for Lindsey Clancy is because they think in the back of their mind, but for something, that could have been me. I think a lot of men find that very difficult to even comprehend. You're a new dad, Buck. At no point in my life have I ever thought anything like that as a father. And so, I mean, I think all the time, as every parent does, about people doing things to my children. Now, that doesn't mean I haven't gotten frustrated and been like, oh my goodness, you know, morons, I can't believe you just did this. What are you thinking? Like the normal parts of being a parent, I think every parent has experienced. I see this Lindsey Clancy case, and I think on some level, how many of these women that are showing up to cheer her have all, like, if, I mean, we talked about this a little bit, but I would echo it. If my son were dating a girl who was a super Lindsey Clancy supporter, I would tell him run. To break up with her.
1: Yeah, I would agree with you. And I'm not somebody that does the, you know, separate people by their views and romantically pick based on some kind of a litmus test. So I do think you want shared values. So there is there, you know, it's usually I would say not on one specific thing, but on values, you do have to have alignment. I kind of agree with AOC on that, actually, on values. When it comes to dating, you have to have alignment. She said she would not date a conservative. What you just said, by the way, about the opinions of women is the that is or you know the, that a lot of women have that may be the single darkest and bleakest thing that we've ever considered on the show. I mean it is dark.
0: But I just look at it. I mean, most people who have empathy, usually the reason why there is an empathy that is allowed to be in some way captivated or taken and captured is because there is some scintilla of your brain that has felt an emotion or an experience that is similar to what that.
1: Well, this is where the solidarity thing starts to creep up, and you say that there are a lot of these women who keep saying, "You don't understand postpartum," and this, you don't understand, and this is why I brought up the PTSD issue for. Because guess what, ladies, you don't understand what it is to be in combat and see people blown apart in front of you, who were your closest friends in the whole world, and you know, and yet. You can sit on a jury of somebody. Well, it depends if they're under UCMJ. You'd have to be in the military. But the point is, no one says you're not allowed to have an opinion about what some. And by the way, they wouldn't be under UCMJ if they came back with PTSD and they're a civilian. They would just be a civilian. So no one would say to them, you can't have an opinion on what a veteran. And there have been these cases, to be clear. They're rare, but there have been cases where a veteran has gone into basically a PTSD-induced psychosis. And they go to prison and or get executed, generally. If anything, it can be used as a mitigating. Now, a mitigating factor in sentencing is different than you're not guilty. It's not your fault. You didn't do a bad thing here. It's we're not going to punish you as severely because you weren't as guilty. And this gets into your whole mens rea concept and everything else. But can I just add one thing that's less bleak? I just wanted to say this. You're a dad of three boys. You know, I'm a dad of one boy, and I, you know, we're hoping to have more. Boys or girls. And I would just say, I would like to think, Clay, that under fire, I would give my life for a fellow soldier. If I, and I've never served in the military. Yes. I was in the CIA. I took some minimal risks in war zones with the CIA. I don't ever pretend like it was more than that. But I tried to serve in the way that I could. I'd like to think that I would step up for a fellow soldier. I would like to believe that. I mean, I would say I would, but you don't know until you're in that moment. Would you do it? I would feel also like I would step up if there were an active shooter situation. I conceal carry sometimes in Miami. I'm handy with a pistol. I've trained a lot now. I'd like to think that I would step up and put myself in harm's way to save other people. I have zero doubt in my mind that I would give my life to protect my son. It's not a brag. It's not boasting. All the dads listening, you know exactly what I'm talking about. I would give my life to protect my son without, I mean, just
0: instantly. I mean, and Buck, even.
1: And I can't say the other things are automatic. I'd like to think that I would step up, but, you know, you don't know courage, but it's different. As a dad, I would do it instantaneously, not think twice. And, you know, I know you feel the same way.
0: Yeah, 100%. And I think that's why so many men just look at this and say, I can't believe this is the mirror that we are seeing of what women think. I would like to say, I gave you the Republican Democrat breakdown on Lindsey Clancy. I'd like to see the men, women, because I think men, it would be 95% guilty. I think women, it's like 50-50. And that's dark because based on these numbers. Let me also tell you something else. Everybody out there says, you don't know what it's like. The woman that sent me the angry email after the Fox News hit, you don't know what it's like to be a woman. You don't, it's all true. The entire basis of having a jury of your peers is that you don't have to be the exact same as the person to understand what justice is. The entire reason why Lady Justice is blind and has the scales of justice is because you're supposed to be able to render justice without looking at who the individual is and seeing him or her as a reflection of you. That's not justice. That's just you choosing to treat someone differently based on your own life experience, which is actually the opposite of what justice should be. So yes. Everybody out there who's trying to argue, oh, you get men can't even make a decision. Here's the concern, and we'll get to some of these calls here. My concern, Buck, is I don't think there's a jury in Massachusetts that can convict this woman, because I don't think there's a jury of women that will convict her in Massachusetts. I think you could convict her in Alabama. I think you could convict her in Tennessee, Florida, Texas, Utah. I think there's lots of places out there, red states, where you would get a conviction. I'm not sure you could convict her anywhere in a blue state in America right now. And that's also a dark thought.
1: I got to tell you something, and just to draw a political inference out of this. I know people say, oh, it's a million miles away in terms of politics and when it's going to happen, everything else. This may make people think a little bit differently, and I mean Democrats may think a little bit differently about having a woman at the top of the ticket.
0: This is my wife's argument, Buck. I didn't even really think about it until she started making the argument. My sons, looking at the TikToks defending Lindsey Clancy for the younger people out there, this is the worst look I think possible for women from a male perspective looking at women. And those jurors, I mean, they look exactly like what you and I, if we sketched out what the jurors would look like who do not want to have Lindsey Clancy held accountable, it would be a bunch of postmenopausal left-wing women. That's what it was. At least that's who's speaking so far, and they sound just like what you would expect them to sound
1: and they
0: like.
1: They are the indoctrinated, ultra-feminist generation that believe these lies, made terrible choices for themselves. Yes, I'm generalizing, but these generalizations exist for a reason. And now they want to see that ideology in some way vindicated. And that's the only way that I could. Anyway, we'll take your calls on this. And we had somebody who was a guy who actually wanted to call and disagree with us and said he was a medical professional. So please call back. We would like to have that conversation. We've only had women disagreeing with our. By the way, we have a lot of women who agree with us, to be clear. In our audience, what do you think is the female agreement with the line that you and I share on this? I would say 60-40 in our favor.
0: I was going to say 75-25. Okay. I think in this audience, and this audience is what, 75% male? It's like 100% male agreement. And I would say probably 75-25 women. And you may be right. It might be closer to 60-40.
1: But let's take any of the, if you're a guy who wants to disagree with us, please call in. You can hand in your man card as soon as producer Greg picks up the phone.
2: News, politics, sports, and a little fun thrown in there, too. Clay and Buck, it's a whole vibe.
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6: Next. Hey, Alfie, what can I get for you?
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0: Welcome back in to Play and Puck. Getting lit up on this one. A lot of calls, a lot of talkbacks. Let's do this. Alan in Kentucky, we got a guy who wants to weigh in on this with a little bit of a different take. What's going on, Alan?
1: Yeah, so I grew up with two parents that are both paranoid schizophrenic. And so, you know, for me, like, I can see an argument from both sides. You know, was she over-medicated? Very possibly. You know, did that help contribute to things? Maybe. But on the flip side, like, you also have to realize she was a nurse, you know, so she sort of knows, like, what to do, what to say, what to, you know, sort of, like, look at and different things, and what to sort of nuance as far as, you know, well, what do I need to do in order to make myself look like I was mentally unstable or mentally insane when I did this act?
0: Alan, what would you have voted if you were on the jury?
1: I would have voted for the compromise, you know, manslaughter. I would have said, you know, she's guilty of manslaughter because there was too many factors in both ways for me to say, yes, she's totally guilty of, like, you know, murder one, you know, but yet, you know, there wasn't enough on the flip side to say, hey, she's totally not guilty and totally off the hook.
2: Thank you for the call. We would eliminate all of this discussion. There's lots of state legislators who listen to us. Make murder of children a strict liability crime. If you murder children, your mental state doesn't matter, period. That seems like a very rational thing to do in response to this, so that the debate isn't, oh, what's her mental capacity? There's no denying she did it. Rudy in Indiana with an interesting take. Rudy, fire away.
3: Yeah, I want to put a plug in for the movie before we get started on 12 Angry Men back in the 1950s. Classic, but it was the other way around where 11 wanted to convict and one held out. Anyway,
2: yes.
3: I have to wonder if the prosecutor did an injustice to society by not holding out for an even split 50-50. We'll never know if the other two male jurors.
2: Yeah, we're coming up on that. You're asking a good question, Rudy. This was 9 women, 3 men. Now, jury selection oftentimes is a random chance, and you only get so many strikes. I'll look up during the break, Buck, what the rules are of Massachusetts jury selection, because I do think that matters tremendously here.
0: Wadir.
4: News, politics, sports, and a little fun thrown in, too. Clay and Buck, it's a whole vibe.
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10: Trump tees off on topics in Ireland. I'm Carmen Roberts, Fox News. From diplomatic meetings to the golf course, President Trump is attending the Irish Open now. It's being played at his own resort in Ireland. And Fox's Alex Hogan has more from Dublin.
11: President Trump touching down in Dublin earlier today, meeting with Irish leaders. Trade talks and economic ties largely dominating these conversations. The president today met with the Taoiseach, or the prime minister, as well as the president of Ireland. More than 1,000 U.S. companies operate here in Ireland, numbers that are largely driven by tax rates and access to the European Union market. The U.S. is Ireland's largest source of foreign direct investment.
12: I'm pleased to say that Ireland is now the sixth largest source of foreign direct investment in the United States, with nearly $392 billion invested in 2025.
11: New controversy during the visit, as Trump said he would love to see a reunified Ireland. It's a sharp contrast to the longstanding U.S. neutrality on that subject.
10: And the island is divided. The Republic of Ireland is independent, while Northern Ireland is part of the UK. The two U.S. Senate nominees in Michigan are campaigning today at the Michigan-Oklahoma college football game in Ann Arbor. And Fox's Alexis McAdams is there.
13: In the Midwest, football is more than culture. It's also part of the politics. It's who people are in the state of Michigan. And when it comes, as Republican Senate candidate Mike Rogers came out here and he walked around at this tailgate. He's working to get support on the ground in a very closely watched Senate race, probably one of the closest in the country. So it's not just the game, it's the politics again on Saturday. Now, Rogers was tailgating and talking with everyone out here as he faces off against Democrat Abdul El Sayed, who is a University of Michigan alum, and he's out here today too. Sayed has said football is full of toxic masculinity.
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10: Across the country yesterday, it was a somber day as Americans paused to remember the nearly 3,000 lives lost 25 years ago in the September 11th terrorist attacks. In New York City, the tribute in light once again illuminated the skyline, a powerful reminder of the Twin Towers and those who never came home. Fox's C.B. Cotton reports from New York City.
1: Here in New York City, the personal stories of those who were killed or the brave first responders were witnessed up close yesterday at Ground Zero. Family members and city leaders gathered there for a somber ceremony, which included several tributes. The first moment of silence began at 8:46 a.m., marking the exact time when American Airlines Flight 11 slammed into the North Tower. The second followed at 9:03 a.m., marking when United Airlines Flight 175 struck the South Tower. Vice President Vance was joined by the four living former presidents, and there were additional moments of silence for those who have died of 9/11-related illnesses and other ones to remember the attack at the Pentagon and the crash of Flight 93, which happened in Shanksville, Pennsylvania.
10: Osama bin Laden, the Saudi-born mastermind of 9/11, put the kingdom at the center of America's war on terror. Now, Saudi Arabia faces a new threat, Iran-backed Houthis advancing along the Red Sea while the drone attacks have forced the shutdown of a major oil pipeline. And Iran continues disrupting the Strait of Hormuz, putting global oil supplies at risk. Brent and U.S. crude both closed at more than $100 a barrel yesterday. The Atlantic hurricane season is record quiet with no hurricanes so far, even as the season reaches its peak. Just 5 weeks, tropical storms have formed and overall activity is only 7% of normal. El Nino is helping suppress the storms, but experts.
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0: Listen as Clay Travis and Buck Sexton recap another week of exposing hypocrisy and fight to protect our freedom. This is Clay Travis and Buck Sexton. Sound off.
1: All right, second hour, Clay and Buck kicks off now. Thanks for being here with us, everybody. And, you know, we talked first hour about the Lindsey Clancy jurors who have come out. We'll continue to take calls and talkbacks on that as we go through the show, but I didn't want to do, Clay and I didn't want to do 3 hours today of really running through the same conversation. We did a lot of it yesterday. So with that in mind, I would say we should talk about some of the other big things happening in the news, too. One, we'll get the audio of this. It seems that our friend Ted Cruz may have just made an appearance on The View, which brings up a lot of things. First of all, a little bit of FOMO, because Clay and Buck haven't been on The View yet, and we have generously offered. We will go together, we will go separately, whatever, but we want to go to The View at some point and talk to those ladies and just help them understand. Ladies of The View, help us help you. That's what we're really offering here. Jerry Maguire also holds up. It's a great movie. I would say, yeah, you like, I know you're a Jerry Maguire guy.
2: It's a great movie.
1: Great movie.
2: Great movie.
1: Holds up. But Ted Cruz has been on The View. Something else, though, that is on our radar. We've got those midterm elections. That's going to be heating up day by day as we get closer to it. Some interesting updates on Trump's PAC spending and where that's going. And a lot of money now going to be supercharging the media buys. But something I want to talk about. Clay, I want to talk to you about this. As you know, we are on the AI revolution wave right now. It's like we're all on the surfboard. The wave is going. It hasn't crested yet, and we don't know when it's going to, if it's going to crash down or if it's going to be a nice smooth ride, but we do know that it's happening right now. Optimus robots, for those of you who haven't seen, you can go check out videos of these things. They are a bit like what you would think the Jetsons robots would be like in real life. They can fold laundry. They can do household tasks. The first Optimus Gen 3 robots they're going to be taking orders for them public sales will begin the second half of next year. It's a conditional timeline, but that's what they think. Not that far off from you having a robot doing chores in your home. If you want one and you have, I don't know, like 30 grand is I think what they're going to cost, something like that. They're going to be a little pricey to start. But then there's also this other thing that is happening in the background. With you've got robotics, yes. You've also got the AI race, which brings in the data centers for sure, the data centers conversation, which we've had here on the show. But just AI philosophically as a technology, artificial intelligence. And Clay, let's dive into this together. You keep seeing this from people at these companies. This is not the first time. It is the warning of impending doom from AI. Call it the Skynet effect. You all remember Skynet from the Terminator series. That's the cybernetic or the cyber intelligence that becomes self-aware and starts a nuclear war with Russia, and then it kills all of us too. So, and then people are fighting in like a post-apocalyptic future. Jacob Coxon wrote this on X. And Clay, I'm just going to do a few. It's very long, but yes. I'll do a couple of these. And then I want you to tell me if you buy into this. Is this something that you're worried about? This guy, he's a senior guy at Anthropic. He wrote, "I resigned from Anthropic today. I spent the last 3 years doing pre-training research at both OpenAI and Anthropic. Neither company is acting responsibly. They are racing straight to self-improving superintelligence and gambling with our lives. More thoughts below." By the way, this has 94 million views on X so far. Just so you're wondering, why are people paying attention to this? Yes, they are. "Do not underestimate," he writes, "the power of this technology. These will soon be superhuman systems that can hack anything, revolutionize any field overnight, and acquire real power and resources. We have all witnessed the progress in each of these domains, and progress is not slowing. The people building AI earnestly believe that it could kill us all by the end of the decade. This is not a marketing stunt. If anything, many executives and senior researchers will couch their phrasing in the press to sound sensible, but I hear the same people express fear privately. No other human activity poses this level of danger. Clay, make it make sense.
2: My 18-year-old says that you and I should be talking way more about AI because he agrees with everything that that Anthropic employee just said. He has been regularly, I think the phrase, haranguing his mom and me on this regularly. And what he is focused on is the idea that when AI becomes able to self-replicate, in other words, when it reaches post-human knowledge and is able to iterate itself, that it is going to, and this is something that they think is going to happen in the next year or two based on the progress, that it then will spiral out of control and we will not be able to have any control over it. And you pointed out an interesting story that happened that he was talking about quite a lot, which is already in war, Russia has trained autonomous drones to basically attack fuel depots. And the concept behind that is they can send all the imagery of what a fuel depot looks like, and then they just send the drones out, and the drone knows, it has been trained, when you see a fuel depot, blow it up. Three humans in Ukraine died in an autonomous drone attack.
1: The key thing is there's no human in the Correct. Kill chain, they call it. There's no human being standing over a button going, oh, wait, it's about to hit a little old lady and kids. Abort the mission. It just is completely self-driven, and it goes through the kill chain autonomously.
2: You could theoretically tell an AI drone today, I think, basically, hey, go kill every deer in a county. And the drones would just fly everywhere, and when they saw a deer, they could recognize it, they would immediately kill it. When I saw the autonomous drone story, my first thought was, well, you could clearly train drones to just go kill any human without any interaction with a human at all. If you see a human age, whether they're combatants or not,
1: they could do facial recognition. They could do it based on the, they could send a drone out and say, here are the parameters of where we think you'll find this person roughly, loiter in the sky. Now, obviously there's like loitering time and there's some factors that would come in, but theoretically they could send it to an area, let's say, of a city, Clay, or area, or a town in eastern Ukraine, and say, when you see Oleg so-and-so, here's his facial recognition, blow him up. They could do that.
2: So my question is, and this is for, we've talked a lot about data centers, energy, everything else. Is it possible for AI to iterate to a degree where it provides its own power? That's the question I have. So this is where, because I've had this debate with my son, and he came in, I don't know, sixth in the nation in high school debate, so he's pretty good at debating. And my question, and I'm curious how many people out there that are super smart on this, because in other words, Buck, my response on, well, Skynet's eventually going to kill us all, is running data on AI is incredibly cost intensive. And it requires a great deal of energy. We all know that. We've been talking about it immensely.
1: And this is why they call it compute. It is your compute power. This is now the word that everyone is using.
2: So if humans decided that we wanted to shut AI off, is AI able to harness energy, which is expensive, such that it could maintain its own self? And as AI grows in complexity, the amount of compute power that it requires to execute everything becomes more and more significant. And it's possible, Buck, here's one answer. It's possible that AI is so much smarter than we are that it's going to unlock ways to harness energy that we can't even comprehend, right? Instead of oil and gas, there's a solar capability. That's my question, which goes to how scared we should be. To what extent can AI self-perpetuate and power itself going forward if humans one day decided, you know what, this AI's gotten pretty scary?
1: Well, this is the Skynet problem. This is the Skynet paradox from the Terminator series, which is, in retrospect now, even more brilliant than people, I think, realized at the time. It was very successful, which is that they tried to, the phrase was, pull the plug on Skynet, and then it launched nuclear missiles because we had autonomous AI, basically, defense. It's like the Pentagon was running by a computer program. We launched missiles at Russia. Russia missiles come back, and you have a nuclear, you know, holocaust as a result. I'm not nearly as concerned about this stuff as these people who are doing the AI research. And I know that's a little bit like saying, I'm not worried about this surgery, no matter what the surgeons say, but I can give you some reasons for that. Before I do that though, and I'm coming at it with a self-deprecating understanding that, like, you know, I'm not a surgeon. So, but I do know if a surgeon's lying to me, that's important. Jacob here is correct. Evan, here's a guy that responded to that other tweet. He's alignment science lead of Anthropic AI. Anthropic is one of these top AI companies right now. These companies are worth so much money that they're putting valuations on them, but these companies are going to be the most valuable companies, really, I think, ever. But this guy who's the lead at Anthropic AI on this writes, Jacob, the guy who said it could kill us all, is correct here. We really do earnestly believe AI could kill all humans. I personally think it is a greater than 10% chance within the next decade. I believe Anthropic is trying its best, but we do not yet have a plan to solve alignment for superintelligence and are not clearly on track to. 28 million views on that, I might add. So these are ultra viral.
2: The whole thread was very widely distributed.
1: This is probably the biggest thread on the internet right now on X, certainly today and maybe for quite some time. Clay, I just think that there's always concerns with technology. There were even concerns about the internet. There were concerns about Y2K. People, the doomerism, there were concerns about nuclear fission. Right. Which I think is very, very, very valid to think, oh, my gosh, if we can split the atom, what's going to happen? And we dropped two nuclear bombs, as we all know. But the world didn't end and we didn't go into nuclear holocaust. And I just think that we will adapt. The world is going to change. The world that we all live in. I don't mean your kids, your grandkids' world. The world that we live in is going to change very rapidly. There will be some. I'm trying to think of something that's not absurdly euphemistic, like growing pains is too euphemistic. There will be some challenges from this for sure, but the notion of humanity becoming extinct because of something that we have created, this deus ex machina, mass extinction, Thanos moment, I just think that this is a lot of people know that this is an incredible way to get attention. And if you're some nerd who's been working on AI models for the last 3 years and you want to become super famous overnight, it's easy to be like, it's going to kill us all, maybe. Okay.
2: I would also add, if we don't do it, China will. So for everybody out there who's saying, boy, this feels like a risk, right? If you knew there's a 10% chance of humanity ending, if his calculus was correct, you might say, that's a little bit too much of a risk, I think, compared to the reward that we might get from AI. The problem I think we've got is China's not going to stop. So really, I think the one way we have to think about it is, you talked about this, AI is basically our military.
1: Yes.
2: So would we allow China to accelerate military technology and we just say, no, we're good sticking with what we have now? I think the answer is clearly no. I don't think anyone out there would say that's a decision we should make. And so I don't think we have a real choice here. Right now, one of the things that always happens is when somebody gets a big competitive advantage, they often then beg for regulation because it means that others are not going to be able to catch up with them. So you have a $1 trillion company. A part of me wonders whether the Anthropics of the world and the open AIs and all these other different AI companies, part of the doomerism is, oh, we need the government to get involved, because when the government get involved, you stifle innovation and basically in many ways freeze the competitive situation so that the people who are in a competitive advantage are able to stay there. Some of you probably are experts in AI. I think this is a far more interesting discussion than what do you think about data centers? where is AI taking us, to me, is the conversation that should be happening, not, oh my goodness, can you believe they're building another data center? Because the data center is less of a existential threat, obviously, than the AI endgame.
1: My quick analogy on this also is, our enemies, notably the Soviet Union, exploited fears over nuclear, civilian and nuclear weapons to try to get a competitive military advantage over us, and were successful in doing so. And our nuclear technology is far less advanced than it would have been had we, and I mean for nuclear energy, which
2: yes.
1: we would have, think about all the stuff with climate change and CO2 and all this we could have skipped over if we had aggressively allowed nuclear, or aggressively pursued nuclear energy in the way that would have made sense. Instead, we have hobbled ourselves because of fear. And I don't want us to do that on AI.
2: I think that's a good argument, too. It's happening quick.
3: Looking for normal in a crazy world? Clay and Buck have your back.
1: We're living in defining moments each day. 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
1: Welcome back in, Clay and Buck. David in Ohio, you got 30 seconds. A lot of you want to weigh in on this AI thread. David, what you got for us?
2: Yeah, thanks for taking my call. I just wanted to weigh in. I've been listening to your AI debate and who's further advanced, and you rang in as China. If we're not going to do it, the Chinese will. I just came back from a business trip of a week and a half, and witnessing firsthand, I've been going there for almost 15 years. Over the past 5 years, they've become so technologically advanced, and particularly within this past year, it's totally startling and amazing. And we had some debates within our company, willing to wager that without question, the Chinese, if we don't beat them to the punch on this, we're likely to be ruled by them within my lifetime, and I'm in my 50s.
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1: All right, welcome back in here to Clay and Buck. Turns out that many of you are fired up about our AI, artificial intelligence discussion. And so let's continue on with that. I really do think, just to put it clearly where I stand on this, I think AI is transformational. I think it's going to be generally enormously wealth producing in a whole range of ways. I don't just mean like money in your bank account, although there's that, but also just the improvement in goods and services, the amount of time that you will get back in your life from a lot of things that are wasteful. I also, Clay, think, how long is it before we can have AI just sort of do our taxes, by the way? Wouldn't that be nice? Think about all the time you spend just going through, finding this paperwork, things like that. I think it's going to be enormously beneficial. That all said, there's going to also be some dislocations and some problems, and it's going to be used. It's a very powerful tool. It will be used in good ways and bad ways. But I think that the people who do this thing of, I'm an AI researcher, and here's my threat on how it's going to kill us all, maybe. Notice how it's always like, when you ask them percentages, 10%, 5%, 1%. Okay, well, so what do we do with that, right? What are we supposed to do with, there's a 10% chance that this kills all of us. Does that mean we stop AI research? They'll say, we need to have more governors, if you will, or I don't mean that. I mean that in like the, isn't it a governor?
2: Which, yeah, governor's on a car to like slow down
1: exactly.
2: The speed.
1: Yeah. Thank you. Yeah, that's what I mean. And we need more governors on AI. We need more guardrails put in. You know what? You know what's really going to be a mess? If you decide that you're going to have Chuck Schumer in charge of AI legislation or something like that. Okay. The whole thing, we've seen this with the internet already. The whole thing becomes a giant mess the second the people who have no understanding of this whatsoever are coming up with kind of willy-nilly regulation, which is going to be based on what the donors want them to do anyway. And there's going to be a lot of backroom dealing. So my thing on this is, we'll be fine. It's going to be overall, I think, a positive.

0: positive. And I also think that China really hopes that we act like we are scared of our shadow on this one.
1: Bernie Sanders has called for the government to shut down all AI. So if you're out there and you're just not an AI person, I think it's worth asking, how often has Bernie Sanders been right in his political career about anything? So the fact that he has come out and said the government should insist that AI stop, he means our government. China's not going to stop. Yeah, no, I was just going to say, Buck. So imagine if, you know, take it away from AI and just say, imagine if we said, hey, our military is strong enough as it is. We're not going to continue to evolve at all in the military. That would be a point of lunacy. That is, I think, what would rapidly happen is the caller. We got a couple more callers here who I think want to weigh in. It's not a situation where we can just say, hey, okay, we're going to stop doing this. Whoever gets to generative AI, and that's basically AI that can run itself and self-perpetuate, is going to control the world.
0: Yes, and to the point, if they don't teach this in school at all, so some, for a lot of people, even if you're a history person, you really love history, you may not know this, but the Soviets ran a long-running, what they call, the KGB called active measures campaign. So that's sabotage, propaganda, assassination, things like that, all fall under active measures. They had an active measures campaign to hinder U.S. civilian nuclear energy by playing on Western fears, funding and steering overlapping peace-slash-environmental groups, and turning any accident into an indictment of all nuclear power while building a large nuclear sector, Clay. That's the key part here, everybody. The Soviets in our country, oh, nuclear. And you're like, oh, how will they do? They had organizations like the World Peace Council, the U.S. Peace Council, the National Council of American Soviet Friendship, Communist Party USA, and then all kinds of journalists and individuals and plants all over America for decades to make everyone think, if there's a nuclear plant 3 miles from me, my kids are going to have three heads, you know? This was the whole, oh, or we're all going to die in some conflagration. While the Soviets, now they messed up with Chernobyl, obviously, but while the Soviets were building nuclear plants as fast as they possibly could. See, it's the same. This is what I'm saying. We have seen this before, everybody. And I know right now there's this thing of like, oh, well, people on the right are just, they're just taking, really? Clay and I were the guys who weren't listening to anybody, among others, but weren't listening to anybody about COVID, the science, the shots, the masks, all that stuff. But we're now taking orders on China is an AI threat. I mean, give me a break. Like, this is very obvious if you think it through. Tracy works in AI, and he wants to talk to us. Tracy's a guy. Tracy, what's up?
2: Hey, what's going on, guys? I watch y'all or listen every day. Sometimes I watch on YouTube. I just have been losing my mind because I know for a fact in my lab I code bare metal, as they call it, on a Google server. I build live, and the first thing I do is lock down the login so that all your equipment can't be hacked or stolen. Your API keys can't be stolen. But I'm here to tell you, to make an AI do what they say it's done, like hacking Hugging Face, and you can confirm this is what they did. They turn off the safeties, then they give it a live internet access so there's something to hack. And they want to scare us so they can say we're the only ones who know how to really regulate this, and we let big AI regulate it, you won't have to worry about censorship. They have the ultimate in censorship at that point.
1: So what?
0: I agree with him, by the way. I think that they're playing us for fools, and they actually want more power.
1: I presume that you are optimistic. Give us, in your mind, an optimistic vision. If you were calling back in 5 years, right? So you're calling back in 2031. What do you expect AI to have done? What will it look like for the average person out there? How will their life be different?
2: I've spent a lot of time worrying over that. It's one of two visions. If we allow the government and big AI to regulate AI so that we can never have uncensored AI with filters on it telling us what we can know and what we can think, then we will take the biggest tool for disconstructing government Bravo Sierra that's ever been put in the hands of free people and giving it to them, and we will never be able to. When they do these document dumps of a million documents, we now have something that if if you have a harness that tells it only give me output that's verified by fact, you just filtered out all of their propaganda. You have solved the problem of the information age. Too much noise, not enough signal, but not if we let them regulate it to where guys like me can't build platforms that'll tell you the truth ever. It'll only tell you what big AI says and the filters let through, and that is the danger. Now, the other side is we win, and AI is a free market, and guys like me get to keep building. The big guys have to serve the customer. But if they get to lock us all in like they do with their software, oh my good Lord.
1: Thank you for the call. Buck, what I would say too is this is so important for AI.
0: I'm with him, by the way. I just want to say that was a great call. Go ahead.
1: Where AI is getting its information, you and I use Grok. Elon Musk has said that Grok's goal is to be maximally truth seeking. Where the input is coming in for AI, when they're using Reddit forums and when they are scanning for as much information as they are, the output is only as good as the input. And so I'll use as an example that isn't very significant, OpenAI. When you asked OpenAI initially who would win a high school boys team or a WNBA champion, that OpenAI said the WNBA team would win. Because I bet it's been coded to believe in girl power. Yay, we're not going to be sexist. Grok said, oh, the high school boys team's likely to win by 30 or 40. After OpenAI got ridiculed, they went back in and they changed the answer. And now OpenAI says a high school boys team is likely to win. But it's only as good as the parameters that are put in place. And so if you have restrictive parameters, the information that you're going to be able to get out of it is going to be less effective.
0: I just say I've replaced, which I thought, when would this ever happen, Clay? I've replaced Google it with Grok it.
1: I agree.
0: I go to Grok as my first line of search engine because I don't want to be served a whole bunch of ads, and I don't want the Google team's secret algorithm propaganda. And I want an answer from something that I trust. And people might say, oh, but now you're trusting Grok. I trust Grok more than Google. Yes.
1: Yes.
0: I do. I trust Elon's company and what its mission is more than I trust whatever they're doing over at Alphabet, which is Google's parent company. So,
1: Geraldine in California.
3: Before in Los Angeles, I am a software developer and I don't work on AI directly myself. I'm not a machine learning expert or anything like that, but I do use it in my work. And I have a little story for you. When my dad was in college in the 70s, his school counselors told him and all of his classmates that if they wanted a career that was future-proof, they should become punch card operators, because at that time computers were running on punch cards and computers were obviously the wave of the future, and they thought that that would be a secure career. And then fast forward, 50 years, about 15 years ago, I was learning to become a software developer, and I thought my career was future-proof, unlike my dad's punch cards of the 70s, because everybody's going to need a website, everyone's going to need software. There's no way that this career is going anywhere anytime soon. And, it's now 10 years later, and AI has basically taken away my job. Not entirely, but there's a lot of hiring managers out there who would prioritize AI over hiring a junior software developer because they think that it's cheaper and more efficient.
0: You bring up an excellent point. Can I just say that it had been a decade ago, the snide phrase of the left, remember this, was learn to code for people who, have a trade, work with their hands. It's learn to code. Like, that was the answer. Well, now coding is doing the coding, and people that can do electrical wiring or build something that people need, or, advanced carpentry and plumbing, they're in demand. And software engineers, the software is doing the engineering.
1: Geraldine, what do you think about AI?
3: So here's the thing. AI, as it is developed right now, does not think. And Clay, you were just talking about it. I think you and Buck have a pretty good grasp of how it works. But I think the general population does not have a good idea of how it works. And especially the scaremongers out there don't. It does not think. The best it can do is look at proximity of words that other people have thought of and then generate answers based on percentages, which is why AI hallucinates. So I also use AI instead of Google now a lot to ask it just like general knowledge questions. And a lot of the time it's going to know, but a lot of the time it's also wrong. And I have to push back and say, no, you hallucinated that. And then it will admit that it made it up because it's just looking at patterns and saying, well, this is the most likely answer based on the patterns of language that I've seen other people, like that I'm seeing in the internet or from my training data. But all of that training data and everything it's reading off the internet was made by a human at some point. The point at which AI is going to get dangerous, if it ever gets to that point, is when it can genuinely be creative, when it can think of things without having to look at patterns that humans have produced first. And I view this as kind of parallel to like the Ehrlich scare of the 60s, the population bomb idea of, Ehrlich said that the world was going to starve to death in 30 years because the population was growing. But he failed to take into account improved agricultural methods. AI, it could go either way. I think we're sitting on the cusp. It could either become incredibly dangerous, just like everyone is predicting. It could, maybe we will be able to teach it to learn to teach it to actually think. And then we'll be living in the iRobot future where the Cylons are going to take over and we all have to bow to our robot overlords and or think of a way to outthink it, just like, HAL. And I'm quoting all of these sci-fi movies and books because, as Shelley said, poets are the unacknowledged legislators of the world. I think science fiction writers are pointing us in the right direction. There was already an Isaac Asimov story called The Gods Themselves, the premise of which was that we live in a not too distant future where all of our energy needs are taken care of by siphoning it from a parallel universe. And this allowed us to live in perfect luxury because that energy was in his economy was the stopping point, right?
1: Yeah.
3: So we had enough energy to like power AI, power robots, and then we could live lives of luxury because we had machines to do everything for us. I don't know if the problem is going to be energy. I don't know if the problem is going to be we won't actually ever be able to train AI the way we're hoping to think for itself. I don't know, what the issue is going to be, or maybe none of that will be an issue. We're standing on the cusp right now, and it could be either AI does become so powerful and takes over, or maybe this will be like the Y2K scare, and it turns out to be a big nothing burger in 10 years, and we're all like, well, what were we so afraid of? But we won't know until 10 years from now, and that's only if we keep developing AI, and you guys are spot on.
1: Thank you for the call, Geralyn. I think the most interesting aspect of all of this is energy. Energy, energy, energy. Can we unlock energy that is far cheaper than what we have so far? Can AI help us do it? And what will power the AI revolution? To me, it all boils down to energy at its baseline level.
4: Looking for normal in a crazy world? Clay and Buck have your back.
1: Born on America's darkest day of September 11th, the Tunnel to the Towers Foundation has been helping America's heroes ever since. Heroes like Fire Captain Andrew Donner, inspired by the bravery of New York City firefighters on 9/11, Andrew devoted his life to serving his community.
0: He rose through the ranks of his fire department, sharing his knowledge, training rigorously, and leading with courage. 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
1: This 25th anniversary year of 9/11, Andrew's story is a reminder of the profound impact that day has had on our nation's heroes and their families. 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
0: Help more families like the Donners. 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

0: Listen as Clay Travis and Buck Sexton recap another week of exposing hypocrisy and fight to protect our freedom. This is Clay Travis and Buck Sexton. Sound off.
1: Welcome back in. Hour number three, Clay and Buck. Appreciate all of you hanging out with us. We have had a ton of reaction pouring in as the Lindsey Clancy jurors have all spoken. It's not going to surprise you. We've got some takes from The View that are very supportive of Lindsey Clancy. We've got two different new polls that have come out, both in Michigan and in Maine, both showing the Democrat in the lead. Abdul El-Sayed up 3 in the CNN poll and up 3 Troy Jackson is in the Maine poll. Take those polls for whatever you want to in terms of the value associated with them. President Trump, as we speak right now, is headed to Dallas for the midterm convention, which has never occurred before, both Wednesday and Thursday taking place in Dallas. Tomorrow I will spend the day in Dallas. I'm running around. Buck will have you solo. I'm going to be doing some work there, going in and out in Dallas in the same day. We're going to get to a bunch of your talkbacks. We're going to get to a bunch of your calls. But I would just say this off the top. I wish they had asked me when they should schedule the midterm convention. Tonight is the NFL kickoff game. There will be 30 million plus Americans, including me, who will be watching as the Seahawks, the defending Super Bowl champions, are taking on the New England Patriots, one of the most iconic, certainly, of the 21st century franchises in the NFL. I can't imagine why it makes sense to have President Trump going head-to-head with the NFL. And it's not just Wednesday, Buck. On Thursday, the NFL will also have a big game taking place from Australia. The Rams, who are the preseason Super Bowl favorite, will be playing the 49ers.
2: Can I just jump in really quickly? Because I have a very strong... Who are you taking 3.5-point spread with New England and the Seahawks?
1: Well, with hardrock.bet/Clay, I am taking the Seahawks -3.5. Although, Buck, based on how my picks went for opening weekend of college football, you could do much worse than just saying I'll take the exact opposite of what Clay just took.
2: Well, I was going to say I'm going on Hard Rock to place my bet on the stout New England Patriots. So there
1: plus
2: you go.
1: 3.5, which means you get over a field goal. Buck, who made this decision? They could have waited till next week, and they could have said, hey, we're going to do the midterm convention on Tuesday and Wednesday of next week. There's no NFL competition. There's no overlap at all. If you're trying to cut through the noise, and if you are trying to in some way talk to young men, they're all going to be watching the NFL. I don't understand why you would decide. You can look at the calendar. I would love for someone to tell me why they decided to go head-to-head with the NFL on both nights. Trump is going to get crushed by NFL viewership. And even if you say, well, the important thing is to just kind of cut through the... You're not going to cut through the noise. Whatever happens in those games is going to be the primary conversation that most young men, most men, period, are going to be talking about. Why did they do this? They could have gone next week, Tuesday, Wednesday. There's no football overlap. By the way, in Texas, probably the most football-crazed market on the planet. Do you have any idea? I mean, I think we got a talk back on this because he was thinking like me. Talk back A.
3: Hey, guys. Tom from Louisville. Tonight and tomorrow night, we have yet another example of how pathetic and stupid our Republican Party is, having this convention opposite opening games of the NFL season. How brilliant they are. They just continue to shoot themselves in the foot and ruin everything that Trump is trying to do. Thank you, our Republican Party. Pathetic.
1: Well, I think that everybody deserves this, because if Trump had said, I want to do this on the moon, they would have put him on an airplane and sent him to space to try to do it, right? So the Trump team agreed to this timing. Now, maybe there's something to do with American Airlines Arena was already scheduled on other days, and they ended up with only having these options. I'm sure there were some scheduling logistical decisions that were made, but I just got to tell you, it does not make sense to me the way that this is structured at all. I mean, does it make sense to you? Do you get it?
2: No. I don't have some answer to why they would want to ignore. I mean, I did not know about this football game until you mentioned it, so that tells you where I am on these things. But I know enough to know I wouldn't want to put like the Clay and Buck extravaganza up against the first football game of the season. So that's, I don't get it. I don't understand.
1: I mean, I do a sports YouTube show. I never go head to head with actual games because the actual games are the things that everybody is watching. You don't go head to head with actual games. So if somebody has an idea of how this was able to happen, I'm surprised it hasn't been a bigger discussion point. It's evident for some time what day the NFL was going to kick off, but nobody competes with the NFL. Everybody just gets out of the NFL's way because it's the ultimate steamroller of all other content. And so I get it that the people who are diehard political aficionados may well be paying attention and watching multiple hours of this, but your goal is not to get diehard political aficionados. It's particularly in states like Texas to make sure that people realize how radical James Tallarico is. And my concern is that a lot of those men that could be reached, and a lot of women too, are going to be doing what I'm doing, and that is putting the football game on and watching it and paying way more attention to it than anything that happens tonight or tomorrow.
2: Well, also, I think that particularly you don't have, this isn't a presidential election year, and you don't have Trump on the ballot, and this is going to be about those key individuals, state and congressional race, statewide for Senate and congressional races that are happening in the places that we're all watching. Meaning the focus should be on that. I don't understand the point of a, I mean, I understand the point as in what they think it's doing. I think there's a reason this hasn't been done before, and I think they may be reminded of that in the aftermath of doing this, is my sense. But I could be wrong. It's rare, but I could be wrong on this one, and we'll see.
1: We will see indeed. All right. Alex has been waiting for a while. By the way, you guys can weigh in if you think that I'm wrong on this, but 800-282-2882. Alex in Arizona, what you got for us?
4: Hi there, Clay and Buck. First of all, I'm a longtime listener, listened to Rush for many years prior to that, and very conservative person. So I come at it from that standpoint, but I also come at it from having a wife who was very normal, very healthy, no mental illness prior to having kids. And after our kids were born, she suffered from many things, including 5 years of literal hell, of delusions and psychosis, and lots of doctor visits and lots of all kinds of things happening that I don't need to go into.
1: So you wouldn't, based on your experience, if you had been on the jury, you would have found Lindsey Clancy not guilty?
4: Well, I'm just going to say this. Number one, I'm not a lawyer, but I do think my opinion, she is guilty, but she needs to be in a mental institution. I don't know if the not guilty. I don't know enough about the not guilty.
1: So let me explain. Let me explain. If she is found not guilty by reason of insanity, then she goes into a mental health hospital. And whenever they deem her sane, she can leave free and clear. So and that can happen as quickly as 40 days. Now, when exactly medical professionals would say, hey, she is no longer insane, we have been able to treat her and she is now sane and able to exit this mental hospital, she would then go back out into the quote unquote real world and would be totally free. So she could be in the mental hospital for as few as 40 days and then go back out.
4: And I disagree with that as well. So I don't know the right answer legally. Although one thing I do want to talk about is if she didn't kill her kids and nobody has expressed this, what was her, for reason of insanity, What was her motivation for killing her kids? Was she wanting a better life? Was she tired of being a mom? None of that's been expressed. So I think you have to answer the question without insanity. Why did she kill her kids?
1: Seth, thank you for the call. To me, this is entirely the wrong debate. And that's why I have said, and I hope some states are going to do this, state legislatures need to look at why we allow insanity defenses when children are murdered. To me, that's the real question here, because we know she killed them. There is no dispute on that. There shouldn't be a defense of, oh, I wasn't, like, you did it. Those kids are gone forever. Should there be consequences when children are murdered for any reason whatsoever? My answer is yes, and I don't particularly care, and I think for sure most men are with me on this, what the motivations are. But it's a good question, Buck. I mean, from a philosophical level or just a larger societal discussion perspective, what percentage of murderers are mentally ill in some way?
2: Very
1: I would submit
2: high.
1: Vast majority yeah. are mentally ill.
2: Well, certainly right? in people who kill their own family members, yeah. I mean, look, most murders in this country involve, as I understand it, I'm going a little bit on the fly here with the statistics, but usually it involves drugs and crime, basically, meaning that, you know, people are shooting each other over drug turf, and there's a huge number. If you're looking for one category of what are most of the homicides, for example, in Chicago, it's gang members shooting each other's. Or shooting somebody in the course of a crime. But it's criminal homicide versus a family, you know, murdering a family member out of some situation like this. Fortunately, that's rare. But I still sit here and I go back to what I mentioned with psychiatrists for a long time now, struggling with the existence of evil in psychiatry as a field, because that feels very almost religious as an answer, but that is what they are left with some of the patients they deal with. It is not about some extreme abuse they suffered as a child. It is not about hearing voices or paranoid delusions or whatever. People just can choose evil too. That is a thing. And now there's a whole question as to why would anyone do that? And that even feels like you're getting more religious in your leaning. You know, why do good and evil exist? And you get a bit existential here, but this is a real thing. It has existed for not just evil and good and evil, but I mean that people in the field of forensic psychiatry will say, this is just who some people are. They want to do this. And you're not left with a better answer than that they have chosen evil. So I think that is something that the caller, by the way, I think asked very valid, very good questions. But I think sometimes that is the answer.
0: When hanging, you're not just learning, you're also laughing. Play and Buck, just preset them on the iHeart app.
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11: Next. Hey, Alfie. 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
12: Hey, Nora. 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
11: 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Mainly working here. You?
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0: Welcome back into Clay and Buck. We have some calls to take and some talkbacks and all kinds of good stuff here. Jimmy in Florida, this is Talkback B. Hit it.
1: AI is here to stay. Either we lead or we get led. And while there may be some people that use it for nefarious reasons, there are many more people that will use it for what it's intended to, as a resource and a tool to benefit us all. Let's not fear the thing. Let's get our hands around it and take advantage of it.
2: That is Cut B. I agree with everything he just said. By the way, for those of you watching on YouTube, and we encourage you to be watching on YouTube, go subscribe if you have not already. Buck has brought out, looks like a newly shorn ginger. You got a brand new haircut, right?
0: She's crying. Mommy had to go out to run an errand. And so now Ginger goes by the front door and cries like it's the end of the world. Doodles are a fantastic breed of dog, but I will say their separation anxiety is something to get rid of.
2: So we have got, for those of you who watch on YouTube, sometimes you get dogs, sometimes you get babies. You never know what you might get added into the video medley here. I am curious. I'm going to ask Ben Shapiro is going to join us at the bottom of the hour. Does anybody out there that is also an NFL fan find this as crazy as I do, that this is the great big game changing plan of the Republican Party? Is we're going to have a midterm convention and we're going to go head to head against the NFL. And that is going to be the event that changes the trajectory of the election.
0: I feel like the convention existed and exists to serve a purpose. And so then you build out more of the event around the purpose of, for example, picking the nominee for your party, right? This is why we've had conventions. A midterm convention, what are we doing? Right? It's, you know, Clay, it's, you could tell me, you say, hey, you know, my birthday is coming up. Let's throw a huge party. And it's like, great. And whatever we decide to do beyond that, you know, we'd probably go with like an SEC football theme. So there'd be, you know, it'd be like football players and sorority girls, whatever we go with, we have a reason for the party. If you just said, let's just throw a party, I'd be like, okay, but why? They're in the latter category. Like, what's the point of this exact? I understand they're going to say, oh, it's to talk about the midterms and stuff, but well, yeah, but you can do that without this. I'm not sure that I don't really get it.
2: I don't even disagree with the concept of the midterm. I just think you could have done it on Tuesday and Wednesday of next week when there's nothing going on. You're getting in before October when there's events that occur every day. Instead, you went directly head to head with the NFL. I could have the most brilliant show idea ever. They would never put it up. I bet Netflix is not debuting any shows on Wednesday or Thursday that are designed to appeal to men. You might counter program and say, hey, we're going to start the new Housewives franchise. Maybe the new version of The Bachelor or The Bachelorette could drop and go head to head with the NFL because women might feel like their husbands, their boyfriends are more likely to watch. And by the way, tons of women watch the NFL now too. It feels like a completely unforced error, and 30 million people are going to watch the NFL, and there's going to be headlines, you know, 4 million people watch Trump speak and 30 million watch the NFL. I don't understand who made this decision. And if they had just asked me, I would have said, whatever you do, don't go head to head with the NFL. And they didn't ask me. And so we're going head to head with the NFL.
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1: Welcome back in, Clay and Buck. We are rolling through the Wednesday edition of the program. We are joined now by Ben Shapiro of the Daily Wire. We're going to be working in concert across Sport and State, Clay and Buck, trying to do as much awesomeness in a content partnership as we can with the Daily Wire. And Ben is with us now. Ben, I did your show a little bit earlier. We're going to get into a bunch, but I want to start with just this. I can't get over the fact that, first of all, there's going to be the first ever midterm convention and that the Republican thought leader said, let's do it on Wednesday and Thursday, head to head, direct with NFL kickoff games that are going to draw 30 million or more people. Did anybody raise their hand and raise this as an issue? If not, why not? Does this stand out to you?
2: Yeah, I mean, it isn't a great set of facts. I mean, I will say the decision-making process there seems like it was somewhat flawed, but the truth is that the Trump administration and then the Trump campaign, it always is a little bit seat of the pants. You remember the RNC? They're really deciding the details of who was supposed to even speak at the RNC in 2024, about 24 hours before. So it's not a gigantic shock that they're kind of throwing it together on the fly. And to be fair to the people who are doing this, I think that they're significantly less interested in tens of millions of people watching it live and much more interested in sort of the clips that are going to circulate from the thing. Because let's be real, it's a list of politicians who are going to be speaking in order. And I doubt people are going to be glued to their TV sets for the entirety of that.
3: Ben, great to have you. I want to ask you, as a very astute, high IQ individual, I don't want to dive into the basics of the Lindsey Clancy thing with you because you've covered it on your show. We've been covering it on our show. I want to maybe advance beyond. I've seen enough of your coverage to know we all agree, right? It's like we're like, this is terrible what's going on here. And these people who are making all these excuses, I think, are living in some fantasy world. Is true crime poisoning the minds of a lot of women online? Is it feminism plus social media? How have we reached this point of the crazy where even people that I have to say seem sound on other issues, on this issue, have lost it?
2: I will say, have you ever seen this YouTube video, a very famous YouTube skit, It's Not the Nail? Have you ever seen this YouTube video? It's basically a woman who has a nail directly in the middle of her forehead, and she's talking to her husband, and she says, I just have this pain right here in the middle of my forehead, and I don't know what it is. I think it's the nail. She says, it's not the nail. Don't talk to me about the nail. I want you to listen to me and just feel how I feel. I think that when you combine the toxic nature of social media with the fact that, you know,

0: men, women, they're different. Women mostly want to be heard and they want their pain heard. I think that you end up with a situation in which any situation where somebody is quote unquote suffering, that becomes a person who needs to be heard. And the clicks are a substitute for empathy. It's cheap empathy. And so yeah. I think you're seeing an enormous amount of performative feel my pain online, and you get clicks and likes for the more pain you're expressing. So if you can pretend that you are just like Lindsay Clancy, even though you're nothing like Lindsay Clancy because she was a psychotic person who killed her kids, if you can do that and then you get a bunch of likes for that, it makes you feel better on the inside, I suppose. But yes, social media is definitely perverting an enormous number of brains.
1: Ben, you've got a law degree, too. I've been hammering on this. We have strict liability criminal offenses for all sorts of things. And an easy example is if you sleep with someone who is under the age of consent, the fact that they had a fake ID in a bar doesn't matter. The fact that they lied to you and said, hey, I'm actually 20, and in reality they were 17, you are still guilty because we believe, this is the idea, that children should be protected, minors should be uniquely protected from any sort of ill intent by an adult. Shouldn't we have strict liability offenses when it comes to children being murdered so that we don't even have this dispute about what was her mental capacity? Shouldn't we just have the children were murdered, the parent did it, an authority figure did it, you're guilty, period? Am I crazy on this?
0: I don't think that that's totally crazy. I think that that actually makes a lot more sense than many of the proposals that are being put forward. I think the difficulty in this case, as you're pointing out, Clay, is actually a difficulty with the law, not even necessarily with the interpretation of the law, meaning that the law requires intent. And in Massachusetts, bizarrely enough, the insanity defense is not a defense that you actually have to prove. It's up to the prosecution to prove that Lindsay Clancy was totally sane. It is not up to the defense to prove that Lindsay Clancy was insane. And so that creates an enormous possibility of reasonable doubt here. I mean, I've said before on my show that I actually think that the facts of this particular case are really difficult and a little bit nuanced. And so I could see how someone would come to the conclusion that the prosecution didn't meet its burden of proof here. That, of course, is a different thing than the people who are going online declaring that Lindsay Clancy is some sort of bizarre feminist hero. But yeah, I mean, your proposal that basically you kill a kid, we fry you. I think that that's as good a proposal as any.
2: Can I take us into a jollier, lighter direction for a second here, Ben?
0: We've literally any direction, sure. Yes.
2: Yeah. We've had a lot of in like the pit of hell today, you know, and Clay, I think, said the single darkest thing I've ever heard on the show, and I'm not even going to repeat it because we're going to go somewhere else now. And that is, you know what, actually, do me a favor? Do you want to body slam Clay on this one? He is convinced that Kamala, I don't know where you are on this at all, by the way, so you could go in any direction. He is convinced that Kamala is going to be the nominee. Like, he is ride or die. Kamala is going to be the Democrat nominee. He has a pretty convincing electoral map rationale for this. Do you co-sign this with him? Do you think that's crazy like I do just because you refuse to believe it? Where are you?
0: Yeah, it is not the craziest thing I've ever heard. I mean, Buck, I wish I agreed with you, but I think that Clay is not wrong. I mean, she's doubling everybody up right now. And the problem is, it's not as though there's some sort of hot new candidate who's going to come along and sweep through South Carolina. I think that Clay, I would imagine the case that you're making is that when you look at the electoral map, a lot of the early states are heavily black in terms of their primary vote, and heavily black voting primary states in the Democratic Party tend to move in favor of the black candidate or whomever is deemed the most pro-black candidate, the way that James Clyburn did with Joe Biden when it came down to Biden versus Bernie Sanders. The problem, of course, that they've now moved South Carolina to the top of the heap, which means whoever wins South Carolina will have all the momentum right at the very beginning. Kamala Harris polls really, really well in South Carolina. You think John Ossoff is going to be Kamala Harris in South Carolina? I have trouble believing that that's the direction that is going to move. So, again, I don't think that Clay is that crazy on this.
2: Oh, man.
1: I love it. Yeah, that's exactly right. I think black women are going to stick with Kamala, black voters in general, and they've now skewed it so the black voters are going to have even more impact. And I think Kamala is the beneficiary. All right, let's talk about this new deal. You have built a company that has been very successful, The Daily Wire. Many people consume a lot of your content. We've had a lot of Daily Wire guests over the years here, and I've worked with you guys on a variety of your shows. We've built a new site, Sports Focus, Sport and State. We're now partners with you. If people have not been to The Daily Wire, what will they see there? You can make the pitch, and certainly we want them to experience Sport and State as well. How do you see the two coexisting and fitting together?
0: Yeah, we are very, very excited to be bringing Sport and State content to Daily Wire in this partnership. You're going to be able to watch shows like this one streaming at Daily Wire. You're also going to be able to see written content that's going to be appearing at dailywire.com that is also posted on Sport and Stay. We want to see you guys thrive. We want to see Sport and Stay become even more successful. One of the things that we're very much focused on in the coming years is trying to reunify what seems to be a pretty fragmented conservative movement. It's one of the reasons we're at the RNC. You guys at the RNC too, both missing football, I guess, in order to be at the RNC at a bar that we're taking over. But again, I think that what this is really about is providing a broader panoply of interesting content to our fans over at Daily Wire and giving a bigger platform to folks like you so that more people are going to be able to see the awesome content that you're creating. You're building a brand new business, which we're really excited about because you did such a great job, Clay, over at Outkick. And now what you're doing at Sport and State, we'd love to see that thrive and become a huge business as well.
2: Oh, that's fantastic. Clay, go ahead.
1: No, it's going to be a lot of fun. Okay, let's close with this, Ben. As you look out, whatever, I think it's 56 days-ish from the midterms, how optimistic, how pessimistic are you? What do you see brewing?
0: I wouldn't say catastrophically pessimistic. I'd say somewhere in the mid-range of pessimism would probably be more accurate. I think that it's unlikely the Republicans hold the House just because the dynamics are so bad. But I don't think that you're going to watch a blowout to the tune of 26 seats, which is kind of the maximum number you could see Republicans lose. When it comes to the Senate, I do, in the end, think that Texans will come to their senses and not vote for Howdy Doody Doll James Tallarico. I think that Michigan is the one that I'm pretty frightened about, mainly because I think Abdul El-Sayed is by far the most radical candidate ever to run for higher office in the United States. And I think that he has a fairly decent shot in Michigan. But Republicans, I think, could claw back a loss in North Carolina with a win in New Hampshire. I think Republicans will retain the Senate, but narrowly. I think they will probably lose the House. That's not catastrophic, but it sets up a jump ball for 2028. Anybody who's sort of whistling past the graveyard thinking 2028 is going to be a cakewalk, it will absolutely not be a cakewalk.
2: I think that's all correct. I think I've said similar things here. I agree with him on the Senate. I agree with him on the House. And I think also 28 is going to be a Donnybrook, to use a Clay Travis word. Ben, how many kids do you have?
0: I now have 5.
2: You just had a new one, right?
0: Yeah, thank God. He's a little boy. He's keeping us up all night. Yeah.
2: I was going to say congratulations. I'm still in the family building process. Clay, he's had his 3 boys, and they're now, I mean, just so you know where things have gone, they're challenging him to bench press and push-up contests. And Clay is sweating it a little bit. I'm not going to lie. He's at that phase of the dad zone where he's like, can I still win the arm wrestling match if I have to? When you get to 5 kids, what do you know when you're on kid number 5 that you would go back and tell yourself after kid number 1? I'm just, cause, you know, I'm not the only one. There are others. I have 1 son, but, you know, we're hoping for more kids. What's like the time machine dad Ben of 5 going to go back and tell dad Ben of 1? You know what you should know? Get ready for this.
0: I'd say probably an ounce of no is worth a pound of yes. I think that if you set rules with your kids, they actually like the rules. And if you actually hold by those rules, it's the hardest thing, right? When you're a kid, you think your parents enjoy enforcing rules on you. And then you become a parent and you actually hate it quite a lot. But when you set the rules and you hold by them, then it actually makes a huge difference. And also, I would just say that I think the thing that we've done the best as parents is become interested in the things your kids are interested in. That's kind of hard because you have the stuff you're interested in. You hope that your kids become interested in that sort of stuff. But you know, some of my kids are interested in stuff I'm wildly uninterested in. If you can show interest in the stuff that your kids want to do, then you'll have a much better relationship with them. And also, all I will say is that parenting is mostly a matter of not ruining your kids. That is really what it's all about. It is mostly don't destroy your own children, because most of what you do as a parent is in the water, right? You just act in a particular way. Your kids tend to imitate it. You live a certain way in the world. Kids tend to pick up on that. Don't do things that actively wreck their lives. And that's probably 95% of it.
2: Well, just real quick, I mean, so you have 5 now. I believe the esteemed Matt Walsh has 6.
0: Yeah.
2: You probably don't bring
0: twins.
2: This up.
0: Yeah.
2: I was going to say, you probably don't bring this up with Mrs. Shapiro right now, given that you just had one and you're probably getting some late nights going. But are you like, I feel like 6 is a good number?
0: No, I think we both are in the 5 is a very, very solid number camp at this point. 5, we kind of slid it under the wire. So we feel like, okay. You know, also, thank God, you know, we have 5 healthy children. That's about as much as you can ask from God in a lifetime. And so, you know, we'll stick. I mean, listen, she could change her mind. More importantly, sometime in the next couple of years, we thought we were done at 4. So, now 5 feels like a lot. So we'll see where we're at in a couple of years.
2: Does Matt ever like wave or shake his head at you like, 5, please? Wait till you get into 6 territory.
0: Unendingly. He never stops with this crap. Yes. And to be fair, I set myself up for it, because I've said before, And my judgment of level of masculinity is rooted in how many genetic offspring you have that you're raising. And so right now, Matt is outmanning me by one.
1: Oh, good stuff, Ben. I can't wait to get rolling with a lot of stuff. I know we're going to have you on this program and a lot of Daily Wire people, and cross pollination is going to be fantastic. I'll see you tomorrow in Dallas for a couple of events. Can't wait for that. Excited to get rolling with this partnership.
0: That'd be awesome. Congrats to you as well.
1: Appreciate that. That's Ben Shapiro, Daily Wire.
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10: Next. Hey, Alfie, what can I get for you?
11: Hey, Nora, just a nice latte, please. How was your weekend?
10: Not bad, thanks. Mainly working here. You?
11: Me? Well, I was battling gods in the afterlife realm, and after lunch, I fought mercenaries. Ooh, could I get oat milk with that latte, please?
10: Yeah, of course.
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11: It happens on PS5.
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0: Closing up shop on Clay and Buck. Great time to remind you all to check out our YouTube, Clay and Buck YouTube, which, of course, this show goes up there. You can also stream the show live on YouTube and the Clay and Buck Podcast Network. And I think we have all the we have the YouTubes going up there, too, from those podcast shows. So we've got a lot of content for you. And we appreciate all the support we're getting on the new video. And it's a reminder of things like it's time for me to get a haircut. Okay. Vince, this is Talkback C. Vince from Ohio. Play it.
1: This is Vince from Northeast Ohio. I'm an licensed independent social worker who's retired. And my suggestion regarding the Clancy situation is that the legal outcome should be guilty by reason of insanity instead of innocent by reason of insanity. That way there would be sentencing parameters that would be applied, as well as mental health consideration.
0: I kind of agree with the sentiment here, Clay. I think if I'm picking this up correctly, the notion of not guilty for someone like Lindsay, just to put that out there, we know she killed her kid. She did it. Everyone says she did it. She says she did it. Her lawyer says she did it. But she's not guilty because of what her mindset was. That's the claim, right? And therefore, she's not criminally responsible for it. The part that a lot of people have a problem with is, okay, let's say that that's true. What do you do with this person? How could you trust a person in society ever who was able to murder her own three children in a brutal and premeditated way? You're going to tell me she's fine? Okay, she's fine until she's not. And she has proven that she cannot ever be trusted, in my opinion. So to the notion about going to a mental health facility, they could let her out of there. Why would we ever think it would be okay to let her out? Which is just incarceration by another name.
2: Yes, and she could be out in 40 days. And again, I understand why people feel empathy in some ways. What I would just say is, if you find yourself feeling empathy for Lindsay Clancy, to me, it's an easy pivot to, well, her three kids, the 5-year-old, the 3-year-old, the 8-month-old, and the husband, those are the people that deserve the empathy. It's taken me to a dark place, the degree to which so many women, including these jurors now who have spoken out, have been willing to completely accept that she has no responsibility from a mental process perspective. And again, I just come back to almost a huge majority of murderers are not in their right mind mentally. Is the perspective here just no one is responsible ever for their actions if they have hormonal imbalance or if they have some form of psychosis? I just fundamentally reject that. I really do. And unfortunately, a lot of people don't agree with me on that.
0: We will continue to discuss this and all the things here on the Clay and Buck Show. 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
0: It's 2:00 in the morning. 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
6: A new battleground in the Middle East opens. I'm Carmen Roberts, Fox News. Saudi Arabia shutters a major oil pipeline struck by drones it says were launched from Iraq as the Iranian-backed Houthis in Yemen continue attacking the Saudi kingdom. Fox's Trey Yingst reports from aboard the USS George Washington.
7: Tension remains high across the Middle East with the U.S. naval blockade in effect. CENTCOM says they've now redirected 100 commercial vessels. They have blocked Iranian ports, but the Iranians are still trying to hit warships in this area. And that's part of the reason that the U.S. Navy remains on alert here aboard the USS George Washington.
6: Reuters reports the Saudi civil defense says the Houthis fired a projectile today into Arabia, injuring two people and damaging a mosque and other buildings. The Saudi kingdom telling the U.S. now is the time for military action. President Trump is in Ireland today, and when asked about the war with Iran, he said it will work out fine and likely end after the midterms.
8: They're trying to hold out as long as they can to complicate the election.
6: He's now attending the Irish Open, which is being played at his golf course. In the other major war, Russian President Putin issues a warning to European nations.
9: Putin was at an economic summit in India when he told reporters that if European governments send troops into Ukraine, it will mean a war with Russia. Putin also denied his country posed any threat to Europe, saying there is no such threat and never has been. Earlier this month, French President Macron said 26 of Ukraine's allies have pledged to deploy troops as a reassurance force once fighting ends with Russia. He also said the reassurance force does not have the will or the objective of waging war against Russia, but will work to prevent new major aggression. Jill Nato, Fox News.
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6: A major name in the world of artificial intelligence is sounding the alarm on rapid growth in the tech.
21: From the head of Anthropic, Dario Amodè has been outspoken about the risks of AI, saying its misuse could lead to cyber attacks and economic disruption. But in a new essay, he says his concerns have grown over the last few months, given how quickly AI is advancing. He referenced that incident where OpenAI's agents went rogue and breached the open source AI platform Hugging Face. Amodè saying, it's my worry that in 6 to 12 months, such a swarm could be capable of taking over the entire internet with a persistent botnet, and that the scale of damage would continue to increase from there if AI becomes more powerful without the necessary guardrails. Establishing those guardrails, he says, would require industry-wide and global coordination.
6: Fox's Madeline Rivera reporting. Amodè says that Anthropic, which created the chatbot Claude, has already committed to allowing third-party evaluators to access systems and to make sure that they are following safety protocols. The days of depositing a check or moving money by visiting a bank are becoming less common, and so are bank branches.
22: There really are fewer places to walk into and do your banking. Federal Reserve researchers say the number of bank branches nationwide fell 19% between 2014 and 2024 as more everyday banking moved online. An American Bankers Association survey finds more than half of customers now use a mobile app as their primary way to bank, while only a small fraction primarily visit a branch. But the branches that remain are changing. Banks increasingly use them less for routine deposits and withdrawals, and more for financial advice, loans, and complicated transactions where customers may still want to sit down with a person. Chris DeMeo, Fox News.
6: And at the Venice Film Festival, Woman.
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0: watching AOC. 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
5: 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And so is the countdown. 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
5: 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Coming up next, our final news roundup and information overload hour.
7: All right, news roundup, information overload hour. Here's our toll free telephone number. It's 800-941 Sean. If you want to be a part of the program, I love the state of Alaska. I love Alaska shows. I love Deadliest Catch. I love Life Below Zero. I love the people of Alaska. I love the rugged individualism in Alaska. I love that it is, you know, an energy gold mine. I love the fact that they don't have a state income tax. And not only did they not have a state income tax, the people that reside in the great state of Alaska, they actually get cut a check based on the revenues from the natural resources from within that state. It's pretty cool. But the weather's a little colder than I would prefer in my free state of Florida. But I just am fascinated with people that live off the grid, people that are rugged individualists, people that, you know, really work hard. And again, all the people that provide all the energy, the lifeblood of the world's economy is oil, gas, and coal. And Alaska, thank goodness for Donald Trump, has done more for Alaska than I think any other president in our lifetime. And I don't like one thing about Alaska. I don't like their ranked voting system that they have, because it muddies up the waters. You rank choice voting. You get to pick one, two, three. Who are your top three candidates? All right. Candidate one doesn't get 50%. Now we go to candidate two. I mean, it's insane. And then, of course, Democrats playing games. They find another Dan Sullivan to put on the ballot in the hopes of hurting the real Senator Dan Sullivan. And that, too, I find frustrating. Anyway, his race is against a woman by the name of Mary Peltola. Now, Dan Sullivan has pointed out and actually built up a website, and we'll link it to my website, which she's told so many lies that the senator built the website to debunk what she's saying. And we'll get to some of that in a second. But first, let's play Mary Peltola praising Joe Biden's mental acuity. Okay, we all know that's a big lie. Listen.
8: Where do you stand today? Is Joe Biden the right person to represent your party in 2024?
9: You know, it's funny. I hear a lot of people asking me about his age. And as a Native person, I really have a tremendous amount of respect for elders. I think that Joe Biden's mental acuity is very, very on. He's one of the smartest, sharpest people I've met in DC. And as a Native person, I think age is a good thing. Wisdom and experience are a good thing. I think he leads with love and compassion. And I appreciate that in a leader.
7: Now, it turns out that Mary Peltola voted against funding for veterans' health care and their benefits and against the military pay raise. And just like every Democrat in Washington, they voted for the largest tax increase in history while simultaneously voting against the largest tax cut in history. Listen.
10: I was in the service for over 14 years.
11: Spent 3 years in the Army, became an officer. I went all the way from private to full bird colonel.
10: I am a veteran, and I know that Mary Peltola does not care about us. Mary Peltola has voted against VA medical care.
11: She voted against the pay raise for our troops.
10: It really bothers me that she's not taking care of veterans.
11: I think her record speaks for itself. I cannot support Mary under any circumstances.
12: SLF PAC is responsible for the content of this advertising.
7: Now, in a moment, we'll be joined by Senator Dan Sullivan. By the way, a former Marine, Semper Fi to him, a man of honor, and they can't go after his record because he's been delivering more for the state of Alaska than anybody in the history of that state, to be very blunt, because of his strong relationship with the president and the president seeing the wisdom of being energy dominant. it's like everything that Democrats do, they just outright lie. You know, accusing the senator of violating insider trading laws. There's no evidence at all that would prove that. None at all. Her record is, you know, one of deceit and lying. And of course, she will go along with the radical DSA left that now controls the Democratic Party. So there's a lot at stake, and we're going to highlight all of these important Senate races around the country and some of the top House races that are the most competitive. Which is the purpose why we're going to Dallas. By the way, there was a stupid thing that was, you know, a narrative that's being pushed by the media. They only got 100 Republicans to come. No, they're bringing people that have the most competitive and important races in the country to give them a platform so that they can get their message out to the country. That's what it's going to be like in Dallas. Anyway, Senator Dan Sullivan of Alaska joins us. Now, you're the real Dan Sullivan, right? We didn't make a mistake. We didn't call the fake Dan Sullivan.
3: Sean, great to be back on the show, and I am the real Dan Sullivan. And by the way, I loved your opening, how much you love Alaska and our great Alaskans up here. And, you know, one thing you didn't mention, but I know you know it, more veterans per capita than any state in the country in the great state of Alaska. So we are patriotic. Love our military, love Alaska energy, and you're right, this race is critical, and the Dems will do anything to gain power, including cheat and everything else, and you know that more than anyone.
7: So let's talk about your opponent in this race, and let's talk about the other Dan Sullivan factor in this race, because I don't want people to get confused. It's frustrating to me. They did it by design, on purpose. Where are we?
3: So, look, there's no doubt they did it by design. There was actually a story in the New York Post today just saying how Peltola's campaign and the sham Dan Sullivan were coordinating, right? So, Sean, that's actually illegal. And but it's no surprise they recruited a far-left progressive. He tried to say he was a Republican. He stole my website. I mean, the whole point was that he was in it not to win it, but in it to rig it for the Democrat. And there's no doubt in my mind Schumer and the National Dems are behind this. There was litigation. There was their big lawyers who came in. So look, he is the sham candidate is on the ballot in November, and this is all part of the rigged system that we have up here. You mentioned it. There's so many great things about Alaska, but ranked choice voting, rigged choice voting, isn't one of them, and it's being used to manipulate people, to confuse people purposely by the Democrats to steal votes from me, to rig it for her. But look, the big issue here is my opponent, right? And you mentioned it. She is a far left Democrat trying to run as a, you know, middle of the roader, but she had two terms in Congress, Sean, two terms in the House, and she was anti-Alaska energy, if you can believe that. She, as you mentioned in the setup piece, anti-military up here. We're undergoing the biggest military buildup in our state's history, working with the president and his team. I'm honored to lead that. And she was against the military, more for transgender rights than pay raises for our troops. So we're going to focus on her record and mine. That's what elections are about, but also the vision going forward for our country and for our state.
7: Well, let's go through a little bit of her record, because isn't her campaign being funded almost entirely by Chuck Schumer and the radical left?
3: 100%. Lower 48 liberals. Look, as I mentioned, the
7: by the way, I love how Alaskans refer to Lower 48. We're an entity unto ourselves. Leave us alone.
3: We are in many ways. The lower 48 liberals have been funding her. She has unlimited money. I mean, no offense, but she's outraising me all over the place. Schumer and these far left George Soros funded groups started going up with attack ads against me in June of 2025. June of 2025. We've been taking incoming, Sean, for well over a year. So they got, and it's all funded from lower 48 liberals. There was just a big piece about how well over $1 million into her campaign is from some of the most radical anti-oil and gas entities in the country. And yet she says she's for oil and gas. The fact is, I had a debate with her in front of our Alaska Oil and Gas Association 2 weeks ago. and laid out all her votes when she was in the House that were anti-Alaska energy, anti-Alaska oil and gas. And as you know, that's the heart and soul of our economy here. She even had a bill called the Alaska Right to Produce Act when the lower 48 liberal Democrats in the House said, we hate your bill. She ended up voting against her own bill and lobbying liberal Democrats in the House to vote against Alaska oil and gas. I mean, you can't make this stuff up. So we can't let her run as a, you know, middle of the roader. She's a far left, got a record, especially in the military, in law enforcement, in energy, that is exactly the opposite of what Alaska needs.
7: I just want to urge our friends in Alaska, and we are all over the state of Alaska. People can hear this show. And for those of you listening, I want you to all to really understand what's at stake here. Because if these radicals win, it's everything I've been warning you about. Without being a broken record, they want to eliminate the Senate, your ability to pick a president, pack the courts. More and more Democrats are saying they will pack the courts. They want amnesty for illegals. They want to abolish all borders, abolish ICE and all deportation, defund the Department of War, eliminate cash bail, abolish prisons and police, private ownership of most corporations, and of course, their new Green Deal, which is a cradle to grave, womb to the tomb, socialism, statism, communism, whatever ism you want to put on it, it's all accurate. And so she will be a part of that radical left. And, you know, to deny that reality is just denying the future of the country. Now, I know you're independent from the lower 48. However, this will greatly impact the state of Alaska. It will impact your ability to get your check at the end of every year, which, by the way, I wish more states would share in the revenue like the great state of Alaska does. That's pretty cool.
3: Well, hey, Sean, you know, you had that list, and I couldn't agree more with you on that list. And by the way, I know you care about our law enforcement. The Dems don't. They're still fully under defund the police mentality and policy focus. We're coming on the 25th anniversary of 9/11. We're going to honor our firefighters and law enforcement. That's not the Dems. That's not what they do. But to add to that list of the far left policies that they will institute, a core element of the far left in D.C. is when they get power, they come up to the great state of Alaska and they shut us down. That is a hardcore tenet and principle of the far left, killing thousands of jobs, destroying our state, trying to make us into a giant national park. That's what they'll do. Remember, Biden, when he was in office and Schumer was some Senate Majority Leader, Sean, they issued 70 executive orders singularly and exclusively focused on shutting down Alaska. 7-0. These guys sanctioned Alaska's oil and gas sector more than they sanctioned Venezuela and Iran. And they're terrorist states. And look, your mention is Schumer's told everybody his pathway to the majority is through Alaska. Right. He's saying if he flips the Alaska seat to this far left Democrat Peltola, he will win the majority. So this isn't for my fellow Alaskans listening. This isn't just about Alaska. We are literally the firewall for freedom for America to prevent Schumer from regaining the majority, which would be an utter disaster for my great state, our military, our energy, our workers. But it would be an utter disaster for America.
7: There are 9 Senate races that matter the most, and yours is right at the top. There's no doubt about it. Senator Dan Sullivan, we will have you on again, and we're going to pay very close attention. Please keep us in the loop as to new developments in Alaska, okay?
3: Great, Sean. Thanks. Great to be back on the show, and thanks for the great support.
7: We'll have you on often between now and Election Day. We have to. People in Alaska, please understand, there's a lot riding on what you do for the entire country and for your own liberty and your own freedom and your own economy, a lot riding on it. You know, the new Green Deal Democrats, they don't want energy dominance. They don't want Alaskans to get their checks every year, and they will say and do anything. There's no amount of money they won't spend to get power in the U.S. Senate and the House of Representatives. A lot at stake in Alaska. 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
17: Next. Hey, Alfie, what can I get for you?
18: Hey, Nora, just a nice latte, please. How was your weekend?
17: 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Mainly working here. You?
18: Me? Well, I was battling gods in the afterlife realm, and after lunch, I fought mercenaries. Ooh, could I get oat milk with that latte, please?
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18: 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Oh, and I'll grab an almond croissant, too.
17: Wait, what? 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
0: All right, 25 now till the top of the hour. 800-941-SEAN is our number if you want to be a part of the program. 56 days until the most important midterm in our lives. And I'm hoping that all of you are passing on your sense of urgency to your friends, your family, your coworkers, neighbors, and anyone else you run into in the course of your days. Listen, I want to remind you, 25 years ago, September 11th, 01, we faced the heartbreak of terrorism at the homeland. And then on October 7th, 2023, Israel endured the same heartbreak in the Holy Land. We know what happened. Now, based on their population size, a little under 9 million versus ours, you extrapolate the numbers out, that would be the equivalent of 40,000 dead Americans in a day. We lost 2,977 Americans on 9/11/01. What would you want your country to do, by the way, to the people responsible for killing that many people? Never mind the rape, the kidnapping, the torture, the beheadings, and everything else that we know took place. Now, different decades, different attacks. You know, it's like Michael W. Smith's song, when evil calls itself a martyr, there she stands. Anyway, the International Fellowship of Christians and Jews, every year they host their Flag for Fellowship, a moment where thousands of churches will display memorial flags to honor, in this case, the lives lost on October the 7th, over 1,200. It's a way to stand with Israel as they fight for their very survival. You're standing in faith and prayer and remembrance and solidarity, like we will be remembering all week on this program, 9/11. Every flag represents a loved one, a family forever changed, and a promise they won't forget. We can't forget. And unfortunately, evil does exist in this world. I wish it didn't. I wish we didn't have evil, but it is a reality that we better understand and embrace the truth of that. We hope you'll join us and thousands of churches right here across the country in this powerful act of remembrance and show your support for Israel and learn how you or your church can participate in the Flags for Fellowship. Just go to joinfof.org. That's joinfof.org today. Now, I was telling you at the end of the last half hour, the entire story. We've talked at length about Fast and Furious, the gun running scandal that took place in the Obama years. We talked about Agent Brian Terry, former U.S. Marine vet. He had served with the Border Patrol for 3.5 years. And prior to that, he was a police officer. He was murdered at the border with a gun provided by the Obama administration and their failed gun running scheme, Operation Fast and Furious. Well, it turns out Border Patrol Agent Brian Terry kept a diary showing that he was tracking AK-47s at the border weeks before his 2010 murder exposed the Obama administration's disastrous, you know, Fast and Furious gun running scheme, which was insane. If you recall, Eric Holder, his wingman, told Congress, and specifically our friend Louis Gohmert, you don't want to go there, buddy, after Gohmert told

0: older, that contempt doesn't mean anything to his office. And Gomer was referencing Holder's refusal to turn over subpoenaed documents from Fast and Furious. Well, now we're getting a hold of those documents. Taken forever, but we're getting them. And here's that exchange to remind you.
1: Well, I think what we promised to do is to provide you and your staff with...
2: Sir, I've read you what your department promised, and it is inadequate. And I realize that contempt is not a big deal to our attorney general, but it is important that we have proper oversight.
1: You don't want to go there, buddy. So, you don't want to go there, okay?
2: Go there?
1: No.
2: About the contempt?
1: You should not assume that that is not a big deal to me. I think that it was inappropriate. I think it was unjust. But never think that that was not a big deal to me. Don't ever think that.
2: Well, I'm just looking for evidence, and normally we're known by our fruits, and there have been no indications that it was a big deal because your department has still not been forthcoming in producing the documents that were the subject of the contempt.
0: All right, joining us now to discuss this and so much more, we have Kent Terry is with us. He is the brother of slain Border Patrol agent Brian Terry, John Solomon, founder, editor-in-chief, chief investigative reporter, justthenews.com. Welcome, both of you. Kent, again, I'm sorry about your brother. You have no idea. We covered that story exhaustively. We knew we weren't being told the truth. John, why don't you set it up, though, for us? Because I think your news organization, as usual, broke this story.
3: Yeah, listen, we're grateful to the Terry family and to Kent for making this set of documents available. It looked to be like a diary or notebook that Brian Terry was keeping in his final days before he was murdered. And what it shows is this Border Patrol agent is actually tracking AK-47s coming into the country and leaving the country. He's worried about something. He's concerned. He finds an AK-47 in a crate. He wonders what that's about. He's talking about, we got to determine how weapons are coming in or out. It looks like he's worried about that. He wants to confirm or deny weapons are being smuggled. We don't know if he was talking about the Fast and Furious weapons or something else, but for a Border Patrol agent normally focused on enforcing the border, having a curiosity about weapons smuggling right at this moment is a new piece of evidence, something we didn't know about. Apparently, and Kent can tell the story, he found this notebook in a pair of shoes that his brother left behind, and one day went into the shoes and found the notebook. But a remarkable discovery that adds a new layer of questions we all owe the American people answers to right now.
0: We really do. Kent, let me ask you, first of all, again, our deepest sympathies. I'm sure you wake up every morning and you're thinking of your brother. It's not something you're ever going to get over during your life. We fully understand that. But your brother was onto something way deeper than I think anybody knew at the time. And sadly, what he was investigating and discovering, he ended up being killed by.
4: Well, first of all, good afternoon, Sean. And, you know, it's shocking because we were left in the dark about this whole scandal. If it wasn't for you and people like Cheryl Atkinson, we wouldn't know what happened to Brian. We're not even close to being Fast and Furious. But, you know, after Brian died, we were down in Arizona for the same weekend as Gabby Griffin got shot. We had a memorial for my brother down there, and that's where we got introduced to the Border Patrol Union that spoke to us about some emails my brother had written concerning emails that my brother's written to the union. And they told us it wasn't about a transfer or time off for us to look into it. Well, we were like clueless. This was like 3 weeks after my brother got killed. We're like, what the hell is going on? So long story short, my dad ended up telling Dennis Burke about these emails all of a sudden about that we had a hard time getting into Brian's house to retrieve his things. And my dad went there and looked in the house, and the house was in order. Well, after he told Dennis Burke, a few months later, my dad went back down in there to try to get his Corvette out, and he found out that the house was disturbed. Well, we still didn't think nothing of it. We thought, okay, something's not right here. So about a year later, after we got Brian's things, I happened to go through some of Brian's stuff, and I found a tactical boot box. And I opened up, I'm going to try these boots on. And when I put my foot in there, there was something there, like you almost feel like that foam stuff at the end of the boot toe. Well, I pulled it out. It was a journal explaining about the AK-47s that he was running into.
0: Well, what's remarkable to me, I'm sure this all came as a shock to you when you're being told all this. You know, we did have people like Louis Gomer and other people investigating this, and they were getting to the bottom of it. But Eric Holder just put up a brick wall and just stopped it dead in its tracks. I mean, that's got to be frustrating to you as a family member, especially when you look at the background of your brother. I mean, former police officer, Border Patrol agent, former Marine, although you're never a former Marine, and, I mean, a real hero to the country, and he didn't deserve to die this way, Kent. I'm just being blunt with you. It's horrible to say it, but it's true.
4: Well, you know what? You know what, Sean? You're absolutely right. And the saddest thing is you got the DOJ and the ATF. They're still standing on my brother's grave. They're not letting him rest in peace. My family can't have peace. All we want is answers. We want apologies. We want answers. Why this happened? If they knew about something, tell us. You know, just be honest. They had 15 years to come clean with us, and it's time. It's like my family's had enough, and I didn't want to.
0: No, 15 years is too little, too late. Let's be blunt. It's not fair to you, to your family, to your brother's memory. Your brother was onto something very deep and profound and corrupt.
4: Yes, I believe he was. I believe you can raise an eyebrow to my brother. And if he was onto something, I think that's why he wrote the emails to the union. I believe he was onto something concerning, and that his superiors and either the Border Patrol or whoever were not, you know, help him out. And I think, you know, Brian was looking out for his fellow brotherhood, putting him in danger. And Brian ended up getting killed with these weapons.
0: At the time, John Solomon, I know I had you on. I know we discussed it. We go back a long ways now, and you've broken so many different stories on this program, and we as a team have broken many stories together, and this is one that I feel just landed on deaf ears because he had a wingman by the name of Eric Holder, who was the Attorney General.
3: Yeah, listen, that's just that Eric Holder prevented the American public from getting an honest answer, and then the Trump Justice Department made it easier to thwart the American public and to thwart the Terry family from getting the truth, because there were certain documents and testimony that only Eric Holder would know about, and President Obama invoked executive privilege, American public from being able to get that. Then the Republicans make a referral to have him prosecuted, like Peter Navarro, and the Obama Justice Department doesn't do it, and the truth dies there. We don't get any more truth after that. We're frozen in time. I want to point out something that really struck me in these notes that Kent and his family were so kind to give to Just the News. When you look at it, you will see that towards the end of one of the notes, he's worrying about a weapons moving. He says, I might need to see an interdict to reduce arms criminal org for the Sinaloa cartel. That is very unusual. It means that a Border Patrol agent thinks he might need to get an interdiction going to stop the flow of weapons from the United States to a drug cartel. You only do that if you're seeing some outbound weapons, which is exactly what Fast and Furious is moving. Now, do we know? We don't know if it's the weapons, but we have a brand new lead to take a look at. We have another lead in trying to understand what are these emails that Brian Terry may have sent his union. There's also a reference that he reported something to the FBI. I'm going to use my role as the chairman of the White House Government Transparency Task Force to try to find those documents. We're going to go look for the documents that have been kept from the American public and get them. Yeah, 16 years too late, but we're going to try very hard to get them.
0: I guess the main question always comes down to what did they know, who knew it, and when did they know it, right? I mean, it always comes down to very simple questions.
4: But you know what, Sean? I met with Eric Holder right before he got held in contempt. Me and my mom had a personal meeting with him in his office, and he lied right to my face and says when he finds out who is responsible for this scandal, he was going to hold them responsible. Well, we know where that went. He lied to my family in person and right to our face.
0: I mean, you know, the problem is, and this, John, is a long-running frustration we both have, and this audience has, is nobody ever gets held accountable. And then the statute of limitations pass. And then a new administration comes in. And then you find out, you know, 15 years after the fact. And while I think it's important that the public knows, I mean, you can start with COVID and work your way back in terms of the spectacular lies and cover-ups that took place.
3: Sure. Well, you know, even later, you can go to some of the Jack Smith stuff and the things that we're now learning about. Members of Congress being surveilled or the phone records being taken. There's a decade where truth is denied the American public, and the more truth we learn about it, the more it looks like malfeasance was occurring under the color of government authority, that civil liberties were being abused, that people's privacy was being invaded. And in some cases, maybe government wrongdoing was covered up. In this case here, the big question for the American public now was, did Brian Terry stumble onto the Fast and Furious weapons or some other AK-47 smuggling operation just before he was murdered. That is something we got to get to the bottom of, and I'm determined to get to it. I think we have the ability to find the truth for this.
0: All right, Kent, what is your ultimate goal for you and your family, and how is your family dealing with the fact that you know all this information and they hid it from you?
4: You know what, Sean? My dad passed away not seeing justice for my brother. You know, my mom's getting up there in age too, and you know, we're just worried. We want her to see justice for her son. I mean, you know, all these Republican parties and Democratic parties sit there and preach no family should go without answers, no family should bury a child. And that's exactly what my mom did. And you know what? And they're, like I said, they're stepping on his grave. We want the documents from Dennis Burke to the White House, from Bill Newell to the White House to Kevin O'Reilly. There's a lot of emails that can address what happened here and the recklessness of the scandal that got my brother killed. We want answers and, like I said, justice and honor for my brother. That's what we want.
0: I think that's fair. And you know what? If anyone can get to the bottom of it, it's going to be John Solomon. John, we thank you. Kent, our prayers are with you and your family and your mom. And I'm sorry about your dad, too. And we'll try and do our part. Whatever we can do to get the information out to people, we will do. I promise.
4: Thank you, Sean. Thank you, John.
0: 800-941-SEAN is our number. You want to be a part of the program.
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0: Born on America's Darkest Day, 9/11/01, the Tunnel to Towers Foundation, they have been helping American heroes ever since. And that means heroes like U.S. Army Sergeant William Bernard McKenna. Now, motivated by the tragedy of 9/11, he enlisted. He served 2 tours of duty in Iraq, where he was exposed daily to toxic chemicals from those burn pits. 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He left behind his devoted wife, Dina, their 2 daughters. Now, his wife, Tina, continues to fight tirelessly for veterans exposed to burn pits. Now, the Tunnel to Towers Foundation honored William's memory and his family's sacrifice. 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
6: Next. Hey, Alfie, what can I get for you?
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0: watching AOC. 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
1: 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Toll free, it is 800-941-SEAN. If you want to be a part of the program, only 56 days to the most important election. It's an inflection point for America. I hope you're getting the importance of it. There are people out there that just will refuse to understand how important and imperative it was to prevent Iran from ever becoming a nuclear power. There are people out there that will tell you they feel sorry for you if you think radical Islam is a threat to the United States. On Friday, it will be 25 years since 9/11/01. And then New York City, it's rather ironic, elected a radical mayor that won't even go to the Israeli Day Parade, whose wife celebrated or at least approved of the postings of people on social media. It's kind of breathtaking to me, and that were supportive of what happened on October 7th. Would have been the equivalent of 40,000 dead Americans in a day. We lost 2,977 Americans that day. Many others have died since from 9/11-related illnesses and the ensuing conflicts that took place to prevent more terror attacks on our homeland. I mean, it's hard to wrap my mind around the fact that we have to educate people on this very topic. You'd think they remember. I understand younger people that didn't live through it. We lived through it, just like my parents lived through what happened at Pearl Harbor. My father fought for 4 years in the Pacific in World War II. My father never forgot Pearl Harbor. That generation never forgot Pearl Harbor. Anyway, so the controversy has now emerged about Mamdani, Zoran Marxist commie Mamdani. And there are people speaking out today. One woman named Joanne Areola, New York City councilwoman, saying Mamdani should not show up for 9/11 for the ceremony because he surrounds himself with people who think we deserve 9/11. Listen.
2: Mayor Mamdani has done everything he can to suck the oxygen out of the room for this particular event we're holding today. From performative signings of executive orders to an 8:30, not planned in advance, release that he's going to release the information regarding the air quality down at 9/11 at ground zero. What he's trying to do is deflect, as he always does, from the real issue, which is that he does not care about 9/11 or the tragedies that took place because he surrounds himself with people who believe that America deserved what it got. And he does not disavow them. He does not step away from them. That's really why he shouldn't be there. Other politicians will be there. No one will speak. It is about the survivors. It is about those who were murdered that day. But Mayor Mamdani, he surrounds himself with people who say that if your hands are dirty, you should wipe them on the flag. He surrounds himself with people who have represented Al-Qaeda members who took the lives of Americans. He doesn't understand that the people standing behind me and the 101,000 people who signed the petition feel that he is as much against them as those terrorists were on the day they lost their loved ones.
1: And here's another New York City councilwoman. This one is named Vicky Palladino, demanding that Mamdani not show up for 9/11 and the 9/11 ceremonies on Friday. Listen.
3: Well, here we stand on the steps of City Hall, 25 years later. Who would have ever thought in a million years that we would have a petition with 101,000 names on it of fellow New Yorkers standing on the steps of City Hall asking for a mayor not to attend the most tragic day in our nation's history that happened to be right here in New York City. But we are standing here, and we are standing strong. I'm not asking politely for the mayor not to come to 9/11, to that ceremony. I am demanding that he not show his face. at that sacred ground. He does not belong there. When you associate yourself with the likes of Hassan Piker, and you have as your chief counselor right here in this building, Rasim Kassim, who was handed a sacred pen yesterday, very cryptic, through our police commissioner so that it could go into his hands. That was a message to each and every one of us. Cryptic as it is, but read through the lines. What's going on here in City Hall and what we got representing us here in City Hall, they do not belong on sacred ground. I could go through a list of people that he associates himself with and continues to associate himself with. We, the people, do not care for Zohreh Mamdani.
1: All right, here with us now is Nicole Parker. She's the author of the bestseller, The Two FBIs, The Bravery and Betrayal I Saw in My Time at the Bureau. She was working in the World Trade Financial Center on 9/11. She was there. She was very successful in the Wall Street world at the time. It became a pivotal point in her life in the sense that she saw what happened. She lived it. And it was an inflection point. And then she turned her passion, her work, into getting into the FBI, was one of very few that applied that actually got accepted. And she wanted to fight for the country that she loved. Unfortunately, she dealt with an FBI that was weaponized and politicized under James Comey. And that later led to her making a tough decision to get out of this. Nicole Parker actually texted her dad on 9/11/01 at 8:49 a.m. Dad, there was just an explosion across at the World Trade Center. I saw it. I'm fine. Nicole. And, she sees it firsthand. I mean, I think everybody needs to stop and think and reflect and become a little bit thoughtful and introspective about what it is that Donald Trump is doing with Iran and why it's been necessary. Every single person that knows, and I've gone over this with many, many people many, many times, the people that saw the presidential daily briefings, they said the president had no option. He had no choice. Every other president before him said the words, Iran can never have a nuclear weapon. And then JCPOA came along and Barack Obama drops cargo planes full of cash and other currencies on the tarmac in Iran for the mullahs of Iran. It's insane. Anyway, Nicole Parker joins us now. I'm sure it's a vivid memory for you. It is for me.
4: Sean, is the day that goes down as the worst day, obviously, in United States history. But for those of us that witnessed it, it was the most impactful day of my life. I was 23 years old at the time. And you're right, I was working at Merrill Lynch. I used to walk through the World Trade Center every morning for my commute. I took the one train down to the Cortlandt Street World Trade Center station, and I would exit at one World Trade Center, and I get emotional even thinking about it. I would walk through, and then I would take the escalator over the footbridge to the World Financial Center to Merrill Lynch. I got there around 7:45 in the morning, was when I was in One World Trade Center, about 1 hour before that first plane hit that tower. I went to my office. It was actually my brother's birthday. It's on 9/11. It was the day of an election. I was getting ready for the day, taking care of a few personal matters. My boss at the time was Wynn Smith at Merrill Lynch. He was the chairman of Merrill Lynch International. He was in Japan. And I was, just getting ready for the day. The next thing I know, my colleague comes in a little earlier than normal. We were having a conversation, and we all of a sudden heard the loudest explosion I have ever heard in my life. And I immediately stopped, and I looked at her, and we looked at each other, and we knew something was wrong. I immediately ran to the window, and the North Tower, One World Trade Center, was on fire, Sean. And it was incomprehensible to me. I could not process what I was seeing. It was the worst nightmare you could ever imagine. And my first thought was, there are people dying up there. We didn't know what it was. We didn't know that it was an airplane. I just said, you know what? There are people dying up there. This is terrible. And things continued to get worse. But that email that I sent my father from my Merrill Lynch email account, is an important part of history and an artifact that I will always hold on to. I was there. I saw it. And for those of us that lived this, this is not just about politics. This is not about mayor showing up. This is a day of terror that changed us. And you can never, ever unsee the images that we saw, because what happened at 8:46, Sean, was just the beginning. Things continued to unravel. The South Tower was then hit, and we knew at that point. We saw the plane coming into the South Tower, and we knew this was not an accident. We are under attack. And I, at that point, I'm like, I got to get out of here. Like, I don't know what everyone else here at Merrill Lynch is going to do, but something in my heart was like, Nicole, you need to get out of here. Originally, people were like, stay put where you are. It's safer inside the building. You know, there's tons of debris outside. And something in my soul was like, Nicole, you need to get out. And I followed several of my coworkers. I'm from Texas, 23 years old. I could not wrap my head around what I was seeing. It just seemed like a terrible nightmare. And it wasn't. It was real. And no matter how many times I tried to tell myself, this is not happening, Sean, I witnessed the battle between good and evil right before my eyes. It's not something that you just read about. This is literal. And I felt evil all around me. And there were people dying. And we could see them. They had no better option. I think some of them chose to jump, probably. Some of them, I think, were literally holding onto the side of the World Trade Center, and they probably slipped. But jumping was their...
1: Oh, I think they jumped because they were about to burn to death, and they thought that was the quicker way out. And I don't fault them one bit for that decision. I mean it was over. And they just saw the truth for what it was.
4: And when they were coming down, they would come down, Sean, they crashed to the ground.
1: It was terrible. My friends that were there on the ground at the time, you know, described it to me. And it is not something you're ever going to forget, and something that you can ever erase from your memory.
4: Never. Never. Ever. Until the day I die. And you know what? That is why I am so strong and never forgetting. That is why I walked away from finance, Sean. I worked at a multi-billion dollar hedge fund, and I made a vow on 9/11 as I was exiting my building. I had a spiritual moment, and I knew in my heart I had this feeling, and it was me introspectively saying, Nicole, if you die today, are you ready to die? Are you prepared to meet your maker? Because none of those people in that World Trade Center building, they did not think that they were going to be vaporized by an airplane when they went to work that day. And it does. It makes you think, am I ready to die? What have I done with my life? What have I done? And at that moment, I said, you know what? One day, I will give back. I will serve my country. I will give back. And I will stand as a witness of God. And I will stand as a witness of truth. And I did the best that I could. It was in 2009. I started my application process to the FBI. I was accepted. In 2010, I started at Quantico. I went to training. And that is what I did in my effort to keep that vow that I made on 9/11 to give back. Because you know who saved us, Sean? It was NYPD. It was the Port Authority Police Department. It was FDNY. All of us, thousands of us, were looking up. We weren't moving because we were in shock. It was NYPD that said, get away from the buildings, get away from the towers. You've got to keep moving. Move, move, move. I'll tell you, I stood for a long time, me and my coworkers. And then my coworker, Mark Calori, I'm still friends with these people. He said, I have a strong feeling we need to get off this island. We've got to get off the island. We were near the Winter Garden at this point at the World Financial Center. We had nowhere else to go. We got onto a ferry. I ended up going to New Jersey. I ended up going to Connecticut later that night. I didn't return back to my home in New York City for 5 days, Sean. 5 days.
1: Well, I'll tell you, we're not going to forget this week. And later in this program, Michael W. Smith, There She Stands, he did a new version of it. And we'll show it Friday night on television. But I'm telling you, for those people that don't understand the importance of this, and we'll get into why. I mean, I know Mamdani's promising to go. He's not wanted there. We'll see how the reaction is. You know, people are mad at President Trump because he's going to the Pentagon. The Pentagon also got hit that day. You can't be in three locations at one time. And if you go back to President Trump at the time when he was just Donald Trump, and he was helping the people out on there on the ground from day one. So it's just, you know, everybody just looks for something to hate him about. Nicole, you have done all that good that you would hope for and more, and we still appreciate your voice. It's more important now than ever. Thank you for being with us. All right, 800-941-SHAWN is our number if you want to be a part of the program.
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1: 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And that means heroes like U.S. Army Sergeant William Bernard McKenna. Now, motivated by the tragedy of 9/11, he enlisted. 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Now, less than a year after returning from his final tour, he lost his life to T-cell lymphoma. He left behind his devoted wife, Dina, their two daughters. Now, his wife, Dina, continues to fight tirelessly for veterans exposed to burn pits. Now, the Tunnel to Towers Foundation honored William's memory and his family's sacrifice. 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

0: America's darkest day. That was 9/11/01. More people died in this country, in our homeland, than any other day in history. Since that day, the Tunnel to Towers Foundation was built. They've been helping American heroes and their families ever since. Heroes like United States Navy cryptologic technician Shannon Kent. Shannon Kent, that service was inspired by these 9/11 attacks, kind of like Nicole's story. A decorated warrior, a mother, Shannon served multiple tours in Iraq and Afghanistan. And, you know, she literally was on the front lines of providing the intelligence that was needed for our troops to win this conflict and battle. And she tragically, sadly lost her life in a suicide bomb attack in Syria. Go to their website, the letter T, the number two, the letter T.org. The letter T, the number two, the letter T.org for the Tunnel to Towers Foundation. 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More memorable moments, interesting guests, and a lot of fun coming up next. Born on America's darkest day, 9/11/01, the Tunnel to Towers Foundation, they have been helping American heroes ever since. And that means heroes like U.S. Army Sergeant William Bernard McKenna. Now, motivated by the tragedy of 9/11, he enlisted. He served two tours of duty in Iraq, where he was exposed daily to toxic chemicals from those burn pits. Now, less than a year after returning from his final tour, he lost his life to T-cell lymphoma. He left behind his devoted wife, Dina, their two daughters. Now, his wife, Dina, continues to fight tirelessly for veterans exposed to burn pits. Now, the Tunnel to Towers Foundation honored William's memory and his family's sacrifice. They paid off their mortgage. You can help more families like the McKennas. 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Please.
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5: Next. 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

0: and New Mexico. Highs are expected to top out around 114 degrees. California remains mostly dry with sunshine and inland highs well into the 90s and low 100s. That's your national forecast. I'm Tammy Trujillo.
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0: right, Leonard Skinner, Simple Man, that can only mean one thing on this radio program, and that is all things self-described, Simple Man. 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As we report today, Mr. O'Reilly, from the Republican midterm convention, we are in the great city of Dallas, in the great state of Texas. God bless Texas. They have a Senate candidate that believes that there are six genders, not two, and thinks that God is non-binary, is running a vegan campaign in a cattle state, does not want drilling in the country in an oil state, and absolutely supports the right of biological men to play women's sports and wants access for all trans people, including biological men, to have access to abortion. I have to go back to biology school and take biology classes in school because I only thought there were two genders. Do you know what the other four are?
1: Do I know?
0: Yeah, do you know? Yeah. Tellerico says there are six genders. I want to know if you know what the other four are. What's so hard about that question?
1: Listen, I got two genders. You don't have time.
0: What do you mean you got two? So you don't know the answer to the question, do you?
1: I don't know much about history, no.
0: Did we get it wrong? Do I need to go back and take more theology classes, Latin classes, go to mass more often? What do I need to do? Because Tallarico thinks that God is non-binary.
1: You know, I don't think anybody follows what Tallarico thinks. The people who are going to vote against Paxton don't like him. It's a personality vote. But I'm glad you brought it up because I made a point yesterday and I expanded upon it today. As you know, I have a book coming out next week called Confronting America, What Has to Change. And I'm trying to explain to voters who would show up in November, you're not voting for a guy. You're not voting for Paxton or Tallarico. And they look at me like, what? I said, you're voting for a movement. You're voting for a radical left movement, Tallarico and his cohorts, or a more traditional movement, Paxton. That's what you're voting for. And this election in particular, it doesn't really matter about the people involved. It matters what their vision is and which they will and what they will support. So if you want open borders, then you'll vote Democrat, right? If you want 15 genders, then you'll vote Democrat, right? And so that the independent Democrats, the people in the middle who don't like Trump or don't like this or don't like that, trying to get through to them. It's not about that. President Trump will be out of office in 2.5 years. It's about the future of our country. Whether you destroy what we have and build it up in Tallarico's vision, because he'll go right down the list with every progressive insanity there is, or you hold the line, as Toto once sang. You hold the line and say, not a perfect country. That's the subtitle of my book, What Has to Change. However, we don't want to destroy it. Tallarico wants to destroy it. And if the Republicans can get that message across, they'll pick up a lot of independent voters.
0: I think that is.

0: is a spot on, dead accurate, top dead center analysis by Mr. O'Reilly. I think you're 100% right. That's what it's going to come down to. A part of the process. Now, you took a nice vacation, rightly so, because it gets very quiet in the month of August. Let's be blunt. And so you took a couple of weeks off and you recharged your battery, and you do have your book tour coming up. By the way, I'm halfway through your book. I got an early copy. Thank you. I will not disclose the contents that I now know that are in that book. And I've perused the entire book, but I've actually read half of it. And I will finish it by the time you're on the air for release. And I think that if people hear what you're saying and understand it, I think this is a very winnable election for the Republicans. It runs deeper than that. I think the most profound thing that you said is they want to fundamentally alter the America that has existed for 250 years. They want to take the Constitution and shred it. If you want to eliminate the U.S. Senate, prevent the American people from voting directly for president, if you want to upend our court system and pack the judiciary with activist liberal justices, abolish borders, amnesty for illegals, abolish ICE, end all deportation, defund the Department of War. If you want to abolish prisons and defund, dismantle no bail laws with the police, public ownership of corporations, a wealth confiscation scheme, and a cradle to grave socialist Marxist utopia, then that is going to be any Democrat you vote for. That's what they're going to end up supporting, because that is the power structure now of a formerly normal party. I mean, you and I got along with plenty of Democrats over the years.
1: Well, Joe Holmes. I mean,
0: it was a great show.
1: That's your best historical yardstick. So you went on. You had civil debate every night. You had some laughs. And now, if you disagree with people on both sides, I have to say, they hate you, a lot of them. They hate your guts. And there's a Trump quotient in that, but it's a personal failing on a lot of a part of Americans. But you're absolutely right when you say there's only one Democrat that I know of that will defy the leadership, and that's Fetterman of Pennsylvania. And he's going to have to become a Republican. There's no doubt. He can't stay in his party. They're going to drum him out. And so that no matter who it is in Maine or in Michigan or in Montana, no matter who it is, you cast that vote for a Democrat, even though you may like that person better than the Republican running. You are voting for Armageddon, the way the country has been run since the turn of the 20th century, which is when we assembled our economic power. We started assembling that and have become the most powerful nation on earth, providing the most opportunity for the most people. You want to vote against that? You don't want that? You believe Tallarico when he says, I'm going to give everybody free health care? You think you're not going to wait 6 months for a doctor's appointment? You think you're not going to have more affordability? Affordability? Go to California and look at the gas prices. Look at the tax structure. This is run by Democrats, and they're screaming affordability? There's going to be more money coming out of your house if the Democrats win than you'll believe. You won't believe how much tax you're going to have to pay. And that's everybody, except for the dire poor. And so people don't think this deeply. They're thinking about a gallon of gas costing this much, so I'm going to vote against Trump. Is that a foolish vote when we're looking at a possible destruction of traditional America? Yes, it is a foolish vote. You got to get the bigger picture. And that's the campaign I'm on with the book and with the midterms.
0: I don't think I can define what's at stake any better. You know, a lot, and to be honest, the reason that gas prices have spiked, but they've come back down many, many times. Every time they spike, they come right down. The main reason is this president had to make a call, a decision. And it's never easy to make a decision to use military force. Every single person that I know, and you know I have a lot of connections in the administration, the people that know, the people that read the presidential daily briefings, Bill, they all, in one shape, manner, or form, gave me the same description of why the president needed to do what he's doing in Iran. And their description is simple. The president had no choice. They were that close to becoming a nuclear power, a nuclear-armed Iran that also, and we discovered this during Epic Fury, has ballistic missile range that nobody knew or anticipated. They have range that they can actually put a nuclear warhead and hit Paris or London. And probably not long after that, the continental United States. That is a clear and present danger to the world. I don't think the president has gotten enough credit for that, or controlling the borders, or the largest tax cut in American history, or deregulation, or energy independence. I don't think the Democrats have gotten enough blame for leaving wide open borders and lying to us for 4 years, lying about a cognitively impaired president, voting for the largest tax increase in history instead of the largest tax cut. There's a lot at stake here. And there are two competing visions for the country. Cradle to grave, womb to the tomb. Look at what this Green New Deal offers you, Bill. You know, they want to offer you guaranteed daycare, guaranteed government jobs, guaranteed government salaries, guaranteed government schools for your kids. We pay the most per capita in education than any other country in the industrialized world, with the worst results, Bill. And now we're going to give these kids over to the government, what, when they're children? You heard El Sayed's comments yesterday. And then I guess, you know, then you get a government-guaranteed retirement, government-guaranteed health care. I guess the government-guaranteed pine box, you know, to put you in a government field when you croak. Because that's where they're headed. It's been tried before. Many names, forms, manifestations. It fails every time, Mr. O'Reilly.
1: But most Americans are not smart enough to understand it because the public school system has collapsed.
0: It's collapsed.
1: You're targeting, the Democratic Party is targeting people that Rush Limbaugh used to call low-informed voters. And those groups are mounting more and more and more, particularly when you have all of this money from the real progressive left, like Pritzker, $200 million, Soros, unbelievable amounts of money. And these people are who don't know, A, how the country was founded, and B, what the danger that lies ahead will be. They're susceptible to propaganda. They hear it from their friends. Their friends are dumber than they are. I see it all the time. I see it wherever I go. I ask one question of these people. 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As soon as I hear that word, I go, isn't California a Democratic state? 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You think California is affordable? In what area is it affordable? Can't buy a house. 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Right, what do they have? $100 billion debt, can't see a doctor, all right, if you're on the dole. Try to get a doctor's appointment in L.A. if you're doing Medicaid. Try. See how long it takes you.
0: It's Medi-Cal, and it's given to free to illegal immigrants. Your state of New York is not much better, Bill.
1: No, but Hochul could lose here.
0: She's right now, it's a 4-point race.
1: Yeah.
0: And I hope and pray for all of my friends in New York. I think this might be the last shot you have to save your state with Bruce Blakeman.
1: Well, if Mandami keeps yapping, Blakeman's going to win because they've successfully, the party here in New York, Republican Party, has tied Mandami around Hochul's neck.
0: All right, Mr. O'Reilly, got to run, man. Looking forward to the new book. Let's put it this way. I read half of it in one sitting. I didn't put it down. I stayed up much later than I should have. Anyway, we'll talk to you next week, Mr. O'Reilly. Appreciate you. All right, we continue from Dallas. We're at the midterm Republican convention. Hannity tonight, 2 hours, 9 to 11 p.m. Eastern time, 8 to 10 local time.
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1: 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In a moment, we'll be joined by our friend and former Speaker of the House, one of the great, brilliant, you know, conservative minds of all time, Newt Gingrich. He has put together a series, a five-part series of podcasts. 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We have it on Hannity.com. I strongly urge everyone to not only listen, but then you can take a lot of that information and pass it on to your friends, your family, your neighbors, your coworkers, and strangers you run into. I'll give you one example. And for example, in episode three, it's a five-part series. How to Win 2026 is the series. Newt Gingrich tackles the two hardest arguments in the entire campaign, and that is the economy in Iran. It's always an honor, a privilege, and a pleasure to have back former Speaker of the House, Newt Gingrich. This series is going pretty viral, and people are paying attention to it. I hope the Republicans that are engaging in these campaigns actually take the time to watch it.
2: Well, as I've been going around here, like you, in Dallas, the number of candidates who come up to me and say that they're using it in their campaigns, they're sharing it with all of their campaign volunteers, it's clearly having an impact, and that's why I did it. I mean, we did prove in 1994 with the contract with America, and then in 96 when we became the first reelected majority since 1928, we had some sense of what works. And I put all of that together in these five podcasts because I think we're in the most important off-year election in modern times, certainly in over a century. And I think it's going to come down to, can we win the argument that they are just absolutely, totally unacceptable? And can we convince people that, in fact, they have to go out, they have to turn out to vote, they have to block these big government socialists from seizing power, and they have to give the country a chance to keep moving forward.
1: Look, I had Bill O'Reilly on. I thought he made a very insightful argument. If you vote for any Democrat, you're really voting for one ideology and that entire DSA agenda, because that's what now dominates the party. With the exception of John Fetterman, there's no elected Democrat that has had the moral strength, clarity, and courage to take on this radicalism. If anything, they cower and bow at the altar of the leaders of this movement, and they've gotten more emboldened. They've gained more power in the process. And, you know, most of us were not paying as close attention as we should have. Since 2019, there's been 250 of them elected. We have over 40 more on the ballot this year alone. They will vote as one block. They will vote the way the DSA mandates that they vote. And that's just a fact. And I think anyone that wants to take issue with that, I'll let them call in. But I'm just telling you, if vote for any Democrats, like voting for El Sayed, Tallarico, Troy Jackson, and the squad, and AOC, and Pocahontas, and Grandpa Bernie.
2: So, look, I mean, pretty simple story. There are no moderate Democrats. The very first vote to organize the Senate or to organize the House will be on the Democratic side, a vote to empower the most radical anti-American ideology ever to be on the ballot in American history. And that's when I put together the other day at Gingrich360.com and a newsletter I did that's available for free, 20 questions for Democratic candidates. And the 20 questions just come straight out of the platform of the Democratic Socialist Party. And when you read these questions and you realize how basically they want to replace America, it's the most anti-American movement inside the U.S. that we've ever seen. And they're very clear that they do not like the United States. They do not like our government. They don't like our culture. And they want to change all of it. And they want to use the power of government to change it.
1: You see, when AOC came out and made that infamous remark on one of the Sunday shows, when asked about the agenda. Now, there's a printed agenda on the DSA website. And on the website, it says eliminate the Senate. We would no longer, as citizens, be able to pick the president. They're saying one by one, James Clyburn, the latest to join the chorus of people saying it, they want to pack the courts. They want open borders. As a matter of fact, they want to abolish borders, amnesty for illegals, end all deportations, abolish ICE, defund the Department of War. Then, of course, eliminate cash bail, abolish prisons, police. They want public ownership of most corporations. Then they want their cradle to grave new Green Deal, which would even, you know, if Mamdani had his way, would even include date night baby government babysitters for your kids, as well as government healthy food, government jobs, government guaranteed salaries, and a government guaranteed pine box for when you croak. And then you could be buried in government land on top of like 50 other people. I have no idea how they'll do it. So that's what they're saying. Now, when AOC said, no, that was woke 1.0 crazy, we didn't mean that. I took that and interpreted that to mean we're just going to lie, but our agenda is not going to change. And I'm predicting that what they have on this website is eventually going to be taken down. But I don't think their hearts are changing or their values or views are going to change.
2: Well, look, if somebody comes along, and in every aspect of their campaign, they're for higher taxes, more borrowing, bigger government, more bureaucrats. Remember, when they say something's going to be free, that means somebody's going to pay for it because it's not free. None of these things are free. But I think they're colliding with the reality that it's kind of like crawling out from under a rock. When you see what they have said, it's so horrifying that a lot of their candidates, I think, are just simply going to fall apart as people look at what they're saying. So what they're counting on is they want the American people to develop amnesia and forget everything they ever said before this week. I think they're going to find that it's impossible. I mean, in the modern era, we have all this stuff on videotape. You know, we're not asking you to believe us. We're asking you to believe them. And just look at what they've said and what they believe.
1: So deep in your heart, knowing you as many years as I have, and you're going to be a guest on my podcast soon, and when you are, I'm going to get your version of how we first met. But we met in a Holiday Inn hotel room because I was broadcasting, which was almost impossible to do because of the inferior technology at the time. And somehow we got the show on the air, and that's where we met, and a relationship developed from there. And I'm very honored that you gave me a front row seat to history when I got to MC the night you became speaker and watched the whole plan develop. I guess my question for you is how do we get the turnout level that would be the equivalent of a presidential election year? Because, look, history is history. Historical trends are real. And that is the party in power tends to lose seats in midterms. And I think we can defy history and defy the odds this year, because there's never been a moment that I can think of where one party has gone this off the rails.
2: Look, I mean, I think the key message is pretty simple. This is a matter of patriotism. If you love America, you have to vote. Because every American who fails to vote is creating an opportunity for people who clearly hate America. And so it's got to begin to be a patriotic duty that everybody who salutes the flag, everybody who says the Pledge of Allegiance, everybody who believes that America is truly an exceptional country, that they simply have to go vote. I tell every group I'm with, contact everybody you know in the whole country, your email list, your Christmas card list, your relatives, and make sure that all of them vote. Because frankly, if everyone votes, we're going to win by a big margin. And of course, if you look at places where the crazy wing of the Democratic Party has been winning, it's with very, very low turnouts. It's places where people have given up on the political process and just refused to come out and vote. And that's where these hardened folks have done, you know, really well in places like New York City. But I think anybody who stays home is a vote for the hard left. And we have to make that clear, that to fail to vote is to allow these people to take over your country and change it in profound, fundamental ways.
1: 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More with former Speaker of the House, Newt Gingrich. He has a series of 5 podcasts. 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Your call's coming up, 800-941-SHAWN. As we continue, we're in Dallas, Texas for the first ever Republican midterm convention. We'll continue.
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1: 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And that means heroes like U.S. Army Sergeant William Bernard McKenna. 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

0: with Newt Gingrich, and he's laying out a plan for Republicans to shock the world in this midterm. When I went up to, it was Election Day, and I had moved from Huntsville, Alabama in 1992 and watched the entire evolution of the contract with America predicated on renewing American civilization. And it was Election Day, 1994. And I was at the Cobb Galleria, and I was emceeing your event that night. And I had a moment where I saw you and I asked you, how's this going to turn out tonight? And I remember you told me the exact number of seats that you believed that you were going to win. And for the first time in 40 years, Republicans would take back power. You nailed it. It was, I believe, 54, if my memory serves me well. And you won 54 seats that night. And Republicans had been a permanent minority up to that point. How do we treat this? What lessons can we learn from your experience and take into this coming midterm?
1: Well, of course, Sean, that is exactly why I did those five podcasts that people can get on your website, or they can get by going to
0: Gingrich360. Yeah.
1: .net. But here's the key lesson. If you win the argument, I lived through this. I watched George H.W. Bush go from 19 points down in May to winning by 8 in November. It's a swing of every fourth American. I watched Ronald Reagan beat Vice President Mondale, so the Mondale carried one state. I watched Nixon beat McGovern, so he carried one state. I watched Trump come from behind when nobody thought he could in 16. And you can tell that, by the way. I always tell people, yeah, go to YouTube and pull up election night coverage from 2016, and you'll see the left, all of these left-wing reporters disintegrating as it sinks in during the evening.
0: By the way, we can shock the world, and that's what you're saying. And if everybody listening treats this year, this election year, like it's the most important election in your life, and it is in many ways, because they want to fundamentally just completely change the country for the worst. It can happen. And, you know, Fox News projects that Republicans will pick up a majority in the House and increase their majority in the Senate. It can happen, but it's going to take everybody doing their part. I could talk to you all day. Looking forward to having you. You're coming up on a episode of my podcast. We're going to go into great, great detail during that podcast. And then I'll tell everybody where they can just, you know, watch the, you know, abbreviated version of your five podcasts, because we're going to get into all of this.
1: This has to be considered a patriotic election, not a political election.
0: 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We have Newt's five podcasts. 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We'll take a quick break. We'll come back on the other side. We'll get to more of your calls coming up. We are in Dallas for the first ever Republican midterm convention. Donald Trump speaking tonight in my hour. He is going to be the featured speaker tonight. And he's arrived. He's on the ground in Dallas as we speak. Anyway, full coverage, 9 to 11 tonight on the Fox News Channel Eastern, 8 to 10 local. 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
9: Next. Hey, Alfie. 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
19: It's happening October 7th through the 9th in L.A.
18: Oh, word? Who all gonna be there?
19: Girl, it's L.A. Everyone from brands to talents to creators to athletes. How to own it in America is the theme. They're breaking down owning from A to Z. Owning the narrative. Owning the infrastructure. Owning a piece of the future.
18: Ooh, that's needed right now.
19: This is the blueprint on how we grab a hold of it.

0: Republican convention. There's like this convergence of anniversaries, and it's sobering, to be very blunt with you, because we all know what happens tomorrow, and we know what happened 1 year ago today, and that is when a very dear friend, a national treasure, frankly, Charlie Kirk, was taken from us. And it just was an amazing young man with incredible brilliance and such a bright future. This is it when it unfolded, 1 year ago today.
1: After 5 years of loss, Brad, I'm going to give you the biggest credit. Do you know how many massacres there have been in America over the last 10 years?
2: Counting or not counting gang violence?
0: And I remember watching this, and I remember the first thing I did was text Charlie. And I said, I still have the text to this day, and I don't save any text. And it was, please tell me you are okay. And obviously he was not. I did not know how deep and abiding and how personal his religious faith was. I didn't know, for example, that he practiced the Sabbath and he turned off his phones at sundown on Friday. Didn't know any of that. I didn't know that he had spiritual mentors, Pastor McCoy and Frank Turk, who's going to join us in a minute, and that these men were very influential in his life and very, very impactful in terms of when he did these segments, Prove Me Wrong, which showed enormous courage on his part because he was willing to go into the lion's den, these college campuses, knowing that he'd often be facing a hostile crowd, but he did it anyway. Frank Turk put up an ex post and dealt with, and then you think of the aftermath of all this. I think what has happened is so beyond repulsive, evil, reprehensible, beyond the pale, nothing that any family that has a loved one assassinated. Erica Kirk lost her husband that day and had to go home to two young children, knowing that they would never see their father again, and has had to endure an entire year of nonstop insanity and conspiracy theories and just frankly, this level of evil directed at her and at the organization that Charlie and she helped build, Turning Point USA. And it just, for what purpose? The evidence that was presented in this preliminary trial, and it's going to trial, is so overwhelming and so incontrovertible, it makes absolutely no sense that this is where we are. Anyway, Frank Turk, sir, welcome back to the program.
3: Sean, great being with you again. It's a somber day, but Charlie would want us to go on and continue to do what we've been doing, and that is talking about God, family, and country. Charlie was all about things bigger than himself, Sean. And tonight we're going to be here at Utah Valley University, and we're going to be paying another tribute to Charlie. That's, of course, where he was murdered 1 year ago today. I'm sitting right near campus right now. I'll be there along.
0: You know what the sad thing is these lunatics are going to be there to protest, too.
3: Yeah, I know. Well, Charlie tweeted something, Sean, back in 2016, and it went like this. He said, you can tell a lot about someone by how they react when someone dies. And if you are protesting a memorial service for a man who was peacefully answering questions on a college campus because he loved people, then you have a very dark mark in your soul, and you need to turn to Jesus.
0: Well, let's talk about the personal relationship that you had with Charlie and the impact that people like yourself had on Charlie. And where were you that day, and explain what you saw?
3: Yeah, I was 25 feet from him. We came in together, and I was there because he wanted me to help him answer questions on a college campus related to Christianity, related to the culture. But to tell you the truth, Sean, although I was twice his age, I learned more from him than he learned from me. But what happened that day, just after noon, is when that shot rang out, I was, as I say, 25 feet from him, and

0: his body immediately went limp, and I took a step toward him, but his security team was closer. They were on him already. And I just ran with him to the car, and I got into the car to take him to the hospital. But, Sean, he was already gone. He was absent from the body, present with the Lord. The only good news we got that day is that he was killed instantly. He didn't suffer at all. In fact, the surgeon later told us if they had shot Charlie in the operating room, we couldn't have saved him.
1: Wow. It says so much. He knew going into these environments that it was hostile. He knew going into these environments that he was putting his life at risk. I mean, he didn't have a security team for no reason, but he did it anyway. Why was it important to him?
0: Because he knew in order to love people, you had to expose yourself to a certain degree. You can't wall yourself off from people forever. In fact, on the way in, Sean, we got video of the crowd, and he showed it to me, and I said, I saw the crowd, I saw the buildings around it. I said, Charlie, I don't like this place. There's too many buildings. But he shrugged it off, Sean, because he was someone that loved people, and he knew he had to expose himself to some degree to people in order to love them. And he knew he had a security team, and this was post-Butler, PA. Of course they had the roofs, right, Sean? No, they.
1: Yeah.
0: I think the university police didn't have the roofs. And there's going to be a report on that coming out soon, I think.
1: Oh, I've heard about this from day one almost, that, in fact, my understanding is that the university said they would have that covered. Am I wrong on that?
0: That's the text I saw, Sean, that day from the head of security of Charlie, that they had the roofs, and apparently they didn't. And look, Sean, I'm just a guy, okay? And when I'm going in there, I'm going, hey, what about the roofs? Oh, I'm sure they have them, right? No.
1: One of the things, probably maybe the most important part of the relationship that you had with Charlie was the fact that he had a deep abiding faith. Yep. I mentioned that I love debating atheists. You know, I don't have enough faith to be an atheist. It's a great title for a book. I wish I'd thought of it myself. But I've debated these atheists often on radio and in person, on TV and on my podcast. And my argument, the last time somebody called this radio show and said they were an atheist, within 90 seconds, I had them admitting they're not an atheist, but they're agnostic. because to be an atheist, you have to believe something can come from nothing. I don't believe that.
0: Mm-hmm. Yeah, without a cause, they have to believe that. We, of course, believe God always existed and brought this universe into existence, but they believe that no one created something out of nothing, which makes no sense at all. You have to be anti-scientific to believe that.
1: Well, I mean, that's the point. If you believe in the Big Bang Theory, okay, where did all the energy come from? Mm-hmm. You know, science is bringing us out further and further into space, and we are discovering more universes that we never knew existed before. And there are universes within universes within universes. And to me, it just shows the sheer majesty of God and the vastness of his creation and unlimited power. Jesus referred to those, you know, you have seen me and you believe. And in the case of Thomas, he doubted. But blessed are those that have never met me and yet they do believe. And yeah. I think that that's an issue of faith, isn't it?
0: Well, faith is trusting in what you have good evidence to believe is true. And there's really good evidence that God exists, from the creation of the universe, the fine-tuning of the universe, the objective moral law that says, say, murdering someone on campus is really wrong. It's not just my opinion or your opinion. It's really wrong. So there must be a standard beyond us that we're obligated to obey. And that standard can only exist if God exists. Otherwise, everything's a matter of opinion. And, of course, the evidence that Jesus rose from the dead, in fact, I'm going to talk about that a little bit tonight here at UVU, all that goes to show that Christianity is indeed true. Now, does God leave enough ambiguity for us to go our own way? Of course. If he were to give us his full presence, Sean, we wouldn't have the capacity to turn away. So he gives us enough distance so we can go our own way, but he also gives us enough evidence that if we truly want to love him, then we can. So it's really up to us. It's almost like a marriage proposal. God asks us to marry him. In fact, you can sum up the Bible in five words. Jesus wants to marry you. And you're the one that has to either accept the proposal or not. But he can't overpower you with his presence, not in this life anyway.
1: Well, let's go through a little bit of the aspect of the book, and you know, because I think it's such a great title, to be honest. And you know, you don't have enough faith to be an atheist. And I really don't know. And I've talked to people that claim to be an atheist or claim to be agnostic, and I've talked to myself to death with some people, and they just, you know, stubbornly stand on their lack of logic, as I think that logic has to be applied to all of this. What are the best arguments you make when you talk to people and debate people that are atheists? Because I know you are deep into Christian apologetics and study all of that as well.
0: Well, the first question I ask people, Sean, is this, particularly on college campuses. I ask them, if Christianity were true, would you become a Christian? Now, Sean, on most occasions, people will actually say no, because it's not a matter of the head. It's a matter of the heart. They don't want it to be true. They don't want there to be a God, because they want to be God over their own lives. See, most people are on a happiness quest. They're not on a truth quest. They just want to believe whatever they think is going to make them happy. And the problem is, you can make yourself happy over the short term doing a lot of fun but selfish and sinful things. But over the long term, it's a disaster. And so most people are looking for God like a criminal is looking for a cop. And so I always ask that question first. If it really were true, would you become a Christian? If they hesitate or say no, giving them evidence is a waste of time. But if they're open, then I'll go into the evidence for God. I'll go into the evidence for miracles. I'll go into the evidence for Jesus rising from the dead and the evidence that the New Testament writers told the truth.
1: The one thing that I wish I knew about Charlie, because most of our relationship was based on his political activity, political beliefs, and support of President Trump, etc. And it wasn't until after he was assassinated that I started going deeper, and I saw these videos of him and the things that he was saying about God and faith and marriage and religion and dating that really captured my attention, and the impact that was having on young people. Like a relationship is not like he's looking at it like almost like a job interview. You're looking for a spouse. You're looking for a partner.
0: Right.
1: And casual dating, casual sex, casual relationships, you know, should be rejected. And he's going into college campuses and sending a message that is the antithesis of what the culture these kids are living in.
0: Oh, sure. It's so easy to follow your impulses, as Charlie would say. An animal can do that. But a mature person channels the impulses and directs themselves in the right direction. And Charlie was all about three things: God, family, country. And he wanted, in that order, by the way, he wanted people to know that there are things outside of yourself that are bigger than yourself that you need to devote yourself to. And if you do, then you will actually make a difference, not only for time, but for eternity. And so God, family, and country, Jesus, family, and country were what Charlie was all about.
1: Well, you know what? If everybody listening to this show adopted that same passion and ideology and philosophy that guides them through their life, I think I wouldn't have to worry as much about the country as I do at times. Look, the book is phenomenal. You and Pastor McCoy, who I've gotten to know as well, and other influences in Charlie's life, he's so blessed to have you guys, and I really want your book to do well. We're putting a link on Hannity.com. It's on Amazon.com. I don't have enough faith to be an atheist. Frank Turek, you're a national treasure. We miss Charlie. We pray for Erica and the kids, and we appreciate you being with us.
0: Well, thank you, Sean. That's what I wanted to ask. If everyone would pray for Erica, especially today. This is a brutal day for her. And we have a new book dedicated to Charlie that Erica wrote the foreword to. They don't need to buy the book to read the foreword, but have your people go to thewaronreality.com, thewaronreality.com, and just read the two pages that Erica wrote. It is literally profound, Sean. I cried when she sent it to me.
1: Well, we appreciate you. Charlie was a national treasure. You are as well. And you keeping his memory alive is critical. We really appreciate you. Frank Turek, 800-941-SEAN is our number if you want to be a part of the program.
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0: 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And that means heroes like U.S. Army Sergeant William Bernard McKenna. Now, motivated by the tragedy of 9/11, he enlisted. He served two tours of duty in Iraq, where he was exposed daily to toxic chemicals from those burn pits. Now, less than a year after returning from his final tour, he lost his life to T-cell lymphoma. He left behind his devoted wife, Dina, their two daughters. Now, his wife, Tina, continues to fight tirelessly for veterans exposed to burn pits. Now, the Tunnel to Towers Foundation honored William's memory and his family's sacrifice. They paid off their mortgage. 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